0: Welcome to Looks Like New, a show that asks old questions about new technology, brought to you by the Media Economies and Design Lab at CU Boulder. I'm your host, Stephanie Abdallah, and joining me on the program today is Dr. Nick Coldry, who is Professor Emeritus of Media Communications and Social Theory and Professorial Research Fellow in the Department of Media and Communications at the London School of Economics and Political Science. As a sociologist of media and culture, his work over the past two decades has been crucial in understanding how media and communications concentrate symbolic power and what that means for human solidarity. He is interested in how media and communication institutions and infrastructures contribute to various types of order, such as social, political, cultural, economic, and ethical. And more recently, he has focused his work on data questions, ethics, politics, and the deep social implications of big data and small data practices. Dr. Nick Coldry is the author or editor of 17 books, among them Data Grab, The New Colonialism of Big Tech and How to Fight Back, co-authored with Dr. Ulises Mejias, and The Space of the World, Can Human Solidarity Survive Social Media, and What If It Can't? Both published in 2024. In today's episode, Dr. Coldry and I will talk about the intricate relationship between media, power, and societal structures. Our discussion will include topics such as data colonialism, the importance of forging solidarities within and beyond academia, and the urgency of analyzing technologies through a critical lens. Dr. Coldry, welcome to Looks Like New, and thank you for joining us today. We're honored to have you to have this conversation with you.
1: Well, thank you very much, Stephanie. It's great to be with you, and of course, great to be back in Boulder.
0: That's awesome. Dr. Coldry, I cannot even begin to summarize how extensive and brilliant your career is. It feels like I wasn't even able to cover half of it in this introduction. So to start off, I'm interested in hearing, how do you like to introduce your work to people? And what drew you to these questions about media, power, and society?
1: Well, the first thing I got interested in at the beginning of my career was, why do we pay attention to media at all? After all, we could just turn our backs, couldn't we? Some people do. Why do we pay attention to it? Where does that idea that there's truth in media even come from? Where does that come from? What are its roots? Why do we trust these institutions that we call media? I'm not saying we shouldn't, but that has to come from somewhere. So if you like, from the beginning I was taking an anthropological take on how is this even possible, this thing we call media. And that led me in my earlier work to develop the idea that we have in every society today, something we call the myth of the mediated center, which is the myth that although in theory there could be many centers of society, or there might be none at all, we believe that somehow there's likely to be a bit more truth there in those central media institutions that we turn our bodies towards when we're looking for truth. But of course, I was writing about the era when, although the internet was coming into being, social media didn't yet exist. We had limited channels. We didn't have the alternative of listening to each other multiplied through social media. It was a different world entirely. So that myth has continued in new forms with social media. I call it the myth of us. It's the myth that it's really us who are speaking to each other on social media rather than a very particular type of us that Facebook allows to happen under very particular conditions, which is very constraining. A lot of things you can't do on social media, a lot of things you're incentivized to do that you might not otherwise do unless there was the incentive there. So I'm still interested in the same thing, but I guess what's changed in the past 10 or 15 years is through my own fieldwork, talking to people about how they told stories, it became obvious that doing it through the medium of data was really important. You know, I around about 2011 or 2012 in a poor part of Britain, we were interviewing people who were trying to capture people's voices in local communities, people with very few resources. But they wanted to speak, and these people wanted to hear them. How did they do that? And we found that the people running local websites of that sort were having to do something which was really new, which was they were having to take a story, put it on a website so that people would listen to it, translating it through the machine of data analytics. And then once they constructed the website so as many people as possible were rerouted to listen to this, then they had to translate again back out what they'd done into what they were trying to do in the first place, which was help these people speak. And we call that real social analytics. We stole the phrase from Adobe. They claim to have trademarked the phrase social analytics, but real people were doing this. And that's what got me into studying data itself, because when you think about it, there was a world before data in the sense we know it today. There's always been information, measures, of course. But we live in a world where everything you do, almost everything that's significant, is translated into counted data that is stored in a database potentially forever, and now, of course, is processable by AI. That only really became possible when you had a point-to-point connection of an internet, which really got going in the early 90s, effectively, for most people. And then when you started to have the capacity to store data, to process data, and these have only emerged in the past, 20 years. So we've lived through a complete transformation of what social life is. We still think we're doing the same things because we still have the same words in our language for it, but actually we're doing it under radically different conditions. And social media is just one of the weirdest versions of that. But pretty well everything we do is now converted into data. And once I started thinking about that, and I had a bit of a background in philosophy for my first degree, my undergraduate education, I realized this is a really philosophical question. This is really interesting. What happens when the world is itself, the very components of the world, start to be not just our bodies, what we do with our bodies, but data, which is radically different from our bodies. And so I guess that's what makes sense of me today studying big data and even AI, which is the book I'm working on right now, because that's the latest stage of this extraordinary transformation for good and, of course, perhaps for bad.
0: I appreciate you pointing to this evolution that sometimes feels quite organic to many of us, but might not be felt as organically, right? And considering that, your work, as you mentioned, moved from broadcast media to digital platforms and more recently researching AI systems, how has your thinking about media power changed as these technologies have transformed?
1: Well, I've always felt that the sort of power that's invested in media institutions is very poorly understood. It's massively important because it's literally the difference between people being invisible or being visible, between being able to be heard and not heard at all. Most people spend their whole lives never getting close to centralized media, never ever being heard. That's normal. It's the tiny minority of people who take it for granted that what they do is going to be heard and recorded. Social media appeared to change that, but it did it under very particular conditions, that you had to be heard only under the terms that led to Facebook and Meta being able to extract the profit from using your attention to attract advertisers, which turns out to be a very heavy price to pay, as we've finally started to learn, and we can talk about that book a bit more if you want. But it means that the stakes in understanding media power, the power in technological systems, become ever higher. I think they've got massively higher in the past 30 years since I've been starting to work on these issues. And now we're looking at a world where not only is what we do socially captured by platforms that extract profit from it, but also control the way it operates, the parameters, things you can do, the things you can't do, the things you're incentivized to do, the things you're no longer incentivized to do and you forget to do. But now we're looking at a world where even the way we think, the way we solve a problem, how we ask a question, where we go when we don't know what to do, maybe who we ask for life advice, is now operating through devices captured in our phones and other things, which is AI, which is a product, which is being sold for money somewhere. And at the moment, there's an awful trillions of dollars of investment which needs eventually to be recouped. So this is a commercial product. The conditions under which we think, the way we operate in the world. And that is something we've just taken on board in the past 3 years, because it's nearly 3 years. It's 3 years this month since ChatGPT was released. But that is a very big change. You know, it's a change over what we define as knowledge, how we find out things about the world. Do we go to a person or no? Probably we don't now. We go to a device and type something in or speak something in. Think about a five-year-old child today. They're picking up on ChatGPT on their parents' devices. Every child has thousands of questions for their parents. What's this? Why does that work? Why isn't it this way? Are they still asking their parents those things, or are they asking it a ChatGPT? Supposing that becomes normal. How's that going to change their view of where knowledge is, what it looks like? Does it look like a human body? Does it look like a face that's opening its mouth rhythmically to say something back to you? Or does it look like a pop-up on a device or something you hear through a headphone and so on that isn't a human voice? And that raises big questions. We could get into some of those questions. We are literally working on the inside mechanism of how social life holds together at all. People take it for granted. Literally, we're in the engine room of social life itself. And some very powerful forces are controlling how we're doing that. It's not necessarily us who are making the choices right now.
0: Absolutely. And I definitely want to go back to AI. But before we do that, I feel like we could take a step back to talk more in depth about data colonialism, because I feel like that conversation informs these pressing matters and questions about AI right now, right? In your co-authored work with Dr. Mejias, you say that contemporary data extraction mirrors the colonialist logic of appropriating human life for economic value. And I'm wondering if you could unpack this idea for us a little bit more. And what is that data colonialism it extracts from us? And why is it particularly important to think about this extraction nowadays?
1: Well, yes, it's true. I jumped ahead to where we are now. And that's a sign of how fast things are moving.
0: Absolutely.
1: Even in 3 years, we're in a new stage of this unfolding history. The history of this idea of data colonialism, which Ulysses and I have been working on for nearly a decade now, is that we felt that there were certain things going on with the taking of data across almost every area of the society, education, health, the military, transport, you name it, data is being captured. Everyone knows that. And the question is how to understand it. You can understand it as just a functional improvement of capitalism, making the system more efficient. That's certainly the way most corporations would understand it. Or you could think about the consequences of it in terms of power relations. Who has power over what types of information? Who has power over what gets done with that information? What sort of decisions become possible that were never even possible before? Because data sets have been brought together. Incredible aspects of power are now operating through the medium of data. Now, again, you could just say, hey, this is just capitalism expanding. Yeah, there's power in capitalism. We know that. Big deal. We don't know what comes after capitalism, so why get so worked up about it? Well, someone like Shoshana Zuboff, whose early work we greatly admired, was at least saying, actually, there are real issues around privacy and other things like that you do have to take seriously. That's surveillance capitalism. Now, you might say, isn't that enough? It's been a very important concept. Why do we need more? Well, our hunch was that somehow to express everything in terms of those cases where we're under surveillance directly, whether our privacy is directly being infringed, wasn't the full extent of the problem. So there are many other areas of data being captured and creating power relations. Take Uber, for example. You want the data as to where you are and what your name is to be captured by Uber. That's how you're going to get your ride. No problem there. The question is the relationship of data, tracking the driver, tracking your behavior with the driver, all these things, creates an enormous power relation in the city, which Uber takes advantage of, which puts it in a position that no transport company has ever been in history, right? So there are bigger issues involved in the use of data than

the capturing of life through the form of data isn't just an extension of colonialism. And there are two reasons for that. One is that when you think about it, there would have been no capitalism without colonialism. We forget that. It's very convenient to forget that. But it was because pretty well the whole world as it was then known was taken by two European powers, Spain and Portugal, and then the English took in and took all the money, and the Dutch in the meantime were pretty effective too, taking the whole world. That idea that the whole world was there to be taken was literally astonishing to people in the 16th century. They could not get their heads around it. They debated for 50 years in Spain whether this was okay, was it ethical, was it all right to take the land of Christians, to murder them, to rape them. Was that okay because they were potential Christians? They agonized for half a century about that until they decided it was okay. So colonialism was an extraordinary transformation in history. And the wealth, the unimaginable wealth that was taken at that time, was the beginnings of the field that made anything like capitalism possible. And some historians remember that and a lot forget it. So once you bring that onto the table and then you remember that colonialism didn't disappear in the 19th century, it actually went on. The slave plantations were making an awful lot of money and fueling the cotton factories in Britain. They were all part of the same thing. So colonialism and capitalism went on together. It didn't stop in the 20th century, even though some of the empires collapsed. That power, that unequal power, still shapes the global economy to this day. And, of course, it's fueled the racism in our societies, which we're living the consequences of this to this day. So colonialism has never really gone away, although some of its imperial forms fell away. But that then leads to a very simple question. Well, if that's true, why would we think that colonialism has stopped evolving? We don't think that capitalism has stopped evolving. So why would colonialism have stopped evolving? So that gave us the idea that alongside the evolution of capitalism, certain refinement of techniques of extraction and profit-making, there was a possibility that was a really new stage of what colonialism is at its root about, which is the taking of everything, the appropriation of everything for small elites, the whole world just there for the taking. And when you think about the way our lives have been datified in the past 30 years, that was actually a much better framework for understanding the full scope of what's going on. But there was a period when, before AI came on board and generative AI, when it was quite easy to go either way. Zuboff offered a good model. We offered a counter model. We didn't disagree, but ours, we tried to add something. But as Ulysses and I were writing our second book, which is for a general audience, it's for Penguin in the UK and Chicago Press in the North America, ChatGPT came out in November 22, and we were halfway through writing this book, and we thought, well, should we stop? Does it make everything we've done irrelevant? Because no one knew in the first week or so what the hell is going on here. But after a week, we decided, actually, we're going to double down. This is exactly what we had in mind. Think about it. Shoshana Zuboff says that what's exploited in surveillance capitalism is surveillance assets. When you're under surveillance, suppose you make a beautiful song and you're so proud of it, you want to put it online. That's exactly when you are not under surveillance. You're proud it's out there, right? You're proud of that. That's the opposite of surveillance, but that's equally an input to the AI machine. And OpenAI, just 1 year later, in September 23, gave evidence to the UK House of Lords where they said the cutting-edge AI models cannot function without taking copyrighted material. It's like a thief coming to your house and saying, you've got some great stuff here. I like it. I can make money out of it. Now, would you mind just accepting that my business model requires me taking everything you've got? You're not going to say that's not okay, are you? I know it's against the law, but come on, let's think about the future. I just want to take everything, and that's my business model. We would probably not be convinced by that. Yeah. But somehow, many people...

0: people in society are convinced by that. It's technically illegal. Okay, there are legal cases going through the courts at the moment. But this is truly an astonishing thing that's gone on here. Now, you might say the analogy is not completely exact, because when stuff is taken for an AI model, it's still there. The Margaret Atwood novel is still there in the form. However, it's been simulated in a form that maybe it will be easy to produce Margaret Atwood-like novels at some point in the future. What does that do to our view of Margaret Atwood? What does it do to her sense of what she spent her whole life trying to achieve? What does it do to the very idea that the reason she created a Margaret Atwood novel was because there was nothing like it before? That is the point of art and creativity. So you see, there's only one model in history that's big enough to make sense of that audacious taking of everything, and that is colonialism. That's what it did. It said, this is your life. This is your way of life. It's great, but we're going to take it because we have a right to take it, because our business model requires us to take it, and there's nothing you can do. And we genuinely believe that the history of colonialism, particularly the initial land grab of colonialism, which we call now the data grab, is the only really historical model that fully gets to the full scope of what has just gone on, literally in everyone's lifetime, within the past 3 years. So that's why we think it's an important perspective, and goes on being more important the more AI's audacity goes on growing.
1: I appreciate you unpacking this concept for us so thoroughly. While it feels extremely accurate to characterize data grabbing and all its harmful consequences as colonial practices, I wonder about the limits and the possibilities of this comparison. And when I'm saying this, I'm thinking about the settler colonial structures that are still in place today, right? Could the understanding of data colonialism as a new form of colonialism risk relegating appropriation of land, epistemicide, and the genocide of marginalized communities to the past? Or does data colonialism contribute to shedding light on these current settler colonial practices?
0: Certainly, what you just said was the worry that some people have when we develop the idea. It's a confrontational concept, obviously. It's deeply provocative, particularly for those people who suffered more than I have in my life from the consequences of colonialism. I grew up in London, which is a beneficiary. Ulysses is a Mexican. He lives in the States now, but he grew up in Mexico, so he knows about the nature of colonialism. He still lives its consequences today. But I would never have dared write this book on my own as a white person from London, let's be clear. But I absolutely believe in the concept and its relevance. So what we're saying is that this is a new stage of colonialism. It's not as if the past has gone away. If we emphasize the fact it is precisely not gone away, and the new possibilities build on the past, right? The fact that Facebook, Meta as it now is, could claim at one stage, they've abandoned this now, to go in and offer Facebook free basics to 30 African countries to say, hey, this is the internet, this is for you, you haven't got much, so take our internet. It's only 5 channels, as it were, but Facebook is at the core of it, and that's fine, isn't it? That was, of course, only possible because of the past history of colonialism. But if we literally freeze colonialism at a point in time and say the only colonial way of thinking and the only colonial act of taking everything that we're going to pay attention to is what happened up to, let's say, 1960 or wherever we stopped the clock, then we are risking that possibility that something as audacious is going on in our lifetime. Now, of course, there are many differences. And so we really stress this every time we talk. We are not saying that what's going on today in our 21st century world, which has so many, almost everything is different from the world of 1492. We're not saying, therefore, that everything is the same. That would be absurd. What we're saying is that two things remain continuous, and they're the core. One is the taking of everything. The second is the sense it's okay. to take everything. In fact, it's right to take everything. It's justified by a business model, by a colonial power, a vision of the future, and so on. And I think once one drills down to those core things, without, of course, not taking seriously the differences, but those are important continuities. So it means some things are not continuous. When I give up data on my phone through an app, or when a song that I've made is taken by a large language model, no one is physically attacking my body in the way that bodies were atrociously dismembered in historical colonialism. Of course, that's not the same. But there's also a very interesting reason why we wouldn't expect it to be the same. And that is this, that historically, when the world was taken by Spain and Portugal, they didn't even know there was a new world to be taken originally. They found people who they just about recognized as people. They had literally no relationship with them. There was nothing to build from at all. And of course, there was no history of colonialism or capitalism. It was the start of a new era. Now we are living on the basis of 5 centuries of colonialism, 3.5 centuries of capitalism. We all know what terms and conditions mean. We know you click accept if you want the product. No violence is necessary most of the time, which is not to say that people aren't violently damaged by the data around them, but those are the special cases, not the general case. So the conditions are different, but that deep continuity, taking everything and thinking that's okay because you have a colonial mentality, which means it's okay for you to take it. Those are deep continuities. Take someone like Sam Altman, the way he speaks about the world that he's building. It's so easy to find parallels between the way he speaks and the way colonial colonizers who took everything spoke. Elon Musk is manifestly done some pretty colonial things recently. The parallels are right out there. We just need to see them and think about the consequences.
1: Thank you for that. And a call that you and Dr. Mejias make in the book is towards the importance of decolonial thinking to expose and dismantle these structures of data colonialism. And I feel like this is the 1 million question right here. But what does it look like to decolonize data?
0: Well, it's a massive question, because if we were right that this is a new stage of colonialism and colonialism itself was one of the biggest moments in history, the history of humanity, the taking of everything by small elites and then the reordering everything around that taking of everything, and all sorts of narratives to make sense of that and rationalize that, the whole history of British history for the past, said making sense of all this. Resisting that is a huge thing. It's not something an individual can do. It's a whole order. However, that doesn't mean to say resistance is impossible. And by the way, if none of us knows what comes after capitalism, we do have some sense of what comes after some aspects of colonialism, because we saw it happen in the 1960s when colonial power was toppled. And we saw aspects of the civil rights movement in the U.S. where some aspects of the racism in the U.S. was addressed. So we have more sense of how to address that than perhaps than even with capitalism. But that's one way of looking at it anyway. But clearly it's very complex. It has to be collective resistance. And we draw in the book on a model developed by Latin American activists for thinking about how to face down the power of the way that capitalism has worked in Latin America. And they talk about resistance that works with the system, resistance that works against the system, and then resistance that works beyond the system. And I think it's a powerful model. So within the system is what's going on with inside the big tech industries today. There are a lot of people inside the tech industry who are deeply unhappy with what's going on. People have been sacked from Google for speaking their minds. People have walked out of Meta and become whistleblowers and reveal what's going on. There's a lot of resistance within the system. And if you like, one could talk about what regulators do. It's sort of within the system. There's a system to regulate tech. It's more powerful in Europe than it is in the US right now, but it is within the system. The system as it operates, antitrust, whatever. Then you've got resistance against the system, which deliberately confronts some of what big tech are doing, challenges the injustices of the AI models, or what social media are doing, some of the cruelty to young people, challenge it head on. Law cases against Facebook by various states in America. Many examples. That's against the system, directly confronting it. That's not business as usual because it's confronting the fundamental principles. Alternatively, people setting up new platforms. Drivers in New York have set up a new driving platform where they remain in control, not Uber, not Lyft. That's against the system. Then, really important, given how big colonialism is resistance beyond the system. If it were just those first two, our chances of defeating that something that big would be small because the system is almost infinitely large. But that's where our imagination comes in. And this is where colonial history, decolonial history is very important. The biggest power has always had to be fought through the imagination, first of all, through the mind, not just the body. There may be no capacity for the body to resist under certain conditions of absolute power. But the mind has that capacity to imagine a different future, a future not as dictated to you by those who have power over you. And we believe that is the starting point for imagining claiming back our time from all the time we spend on social media, claiming back our spaces so that we're in control of the parameters, not someone who's written some software to try and, you know, nudge what we're doing in space. People are doing this. People are trying to spend less time with their phones. There are battles in many countries to take the smartphones out of schools. Probably that's not going to be the answer to the question. But then there are people trying to ban social media from the under 16s. Again, maybe that's not you make the drug more attractive by banning it. Maybe we have to take the power ourselves and say collectively, are we sure we're going in the right direction? If we're really sure we're not, why aren't we getting together to actually change this? And there are social media platforms, for example, that are not for profit. There are options, and we have to start helping each other imagine a different future, and that's resistance beyond the system.
1: Thank you so much. This gives me a lot of hope, actually, and it leads me to ask about Tierra Común alongside professors Paola Ricaurte and Ulises Mejías. You created this network of Latin American activists, citizens, and scholars who want data to be decolonized. Can you tell us the story of this project and what you hope to accomplish with it?
0: Yeah, I'm delighted to. It's a trilingual website and network, Spanish, Portuguese, and English. So English, not the dominant language, obviously. It came about because just before the pandemic, Ulises and I were in Mexico City doing our first talks in Spanish about our book and our concept, and it went well, and I was excited, and I naively said to Paola, our host in Mexico City, hey, this is great. Let's do more of it. I want to go to many other countries in Latin America. Let's do more. And she sat down and looked at me as we were having dinner and said, we can't afford to do that here. Latin American scholars haven't got the money to be flying around in Latin America. There are reasons in terms of the airlines and who controls those airlines, why those prices are out of the reach of people in Latin America. I was really shaken by that because I come from Europe where it's just basic. You fly around. You know, you go to wherever in Europe you feel like for your holiday, to meet friends. It's just normal. Everyone's doing. And I realized, I thought I knew something about Latin America. I thought I was, as it were, very sympathetic, but I realized I didn't even understand this basic thing about it. And we decided that night that this was intolerable. This just couldn't be accepted. So why not create a website where we could all go, those who care about this idea, activists and academics, if we can imagine a recording being made in a village in Bolivia. All you need is a device that can upload data and the recording, like we're doing just now, to the website where you create it, and then something has been added, hasn't it? And you start to create something. But this was November 22, right? November 2019, and we didn't know that the pandemic was coming. Of course, like most academics, we didn't get around to building the website until April 2020. Then we realized we had to build something because none of us knew at that point whether we were ever going to meet again. We didn't know vaccines were coming. We didn't know the pandemic was going to end. No one knew. So we decided we had to build something. We built the Tierra Moon website with help from my institution, LSE. And we started adding people to it, mainly Latin American, but not exclusively. There are people in the States, people from Africa who are members of it. But the key idea is to create a space that is completely without hierarchy, that allows people to come together who share the same values. And originally we just had online meetings because that's all we could do. But gradually, from December 22 onwards, we started meeting in person. There was a meeting just last month in Rio, which sadly I couldn't get to, but many people did. So we're just trying to create the energy of a movement that is where people can go and meet and talk about these ideas and know they can be listened to. It's not funded by any corporation or any institution. It's sort of self-funded. And people find a way to get there because it matters. And we try and meet in Latin America in ways around other conferences that somehow it's viable for enough people to get there. And we record what we do. So we're trying to create a horizontal movement that can give some sort of hope that a different world could be built. Because what does the word Tierra Común mean? It means in Spanish common earth, common territory, but it's not necessarily like the physical earth. It's that space we imagine where you and I, though we don't know each other, could come together and we could start talking and we start doing something. It's our common place of possibility. That's what it's about. And it's lasted 5 years and we have over 100 members. And it's one of the things I'm most proud of because we didn't know what it was going to be. We didn't design it or make it a certain way. We just knew we had to create something under those conditions. And it has become what the network wants it to be through people's energies. They put the energy in. And there are not many sources of hope in the world today, but this is, for us, one of those. And we try and share the story with as many people as we can and link to indigenous movements and other things that are going on, draw on their wisdom, publicize them, and it has started to have impact, and people recognize it as a real thing because it's endured. And it's a sign that resistance can endure, and once it starts to endure, it can mean something. And a recent film that I saw, which of course I will not plug or recommend you watch in any particular way, but one battle after another, for me, sums up what this whole conversation has been about. I'm not going to spoil it for you by saying why I say that, but I would encourage you to consider viewing it.
1: Thank you so much for the recommendation. And I'm absolutely thrilled to hear about Tierra Común. And as I was telling you earlier, as a fellow Latin American activist and scholar, I would be very interested in eventually contributing to this project and conversation. But for now, I think this is a great segue to talking about the relevance of bridging academic work with knowledge produced elsewhere. Just to situate our audience, Dr. Coldry was invited by the Department of Media Studies here at CU Boulder to lead a couple of events. And the day before the recording of this episode, I had the pleasure of attending a workshop in which we discussed the stakes of academic voice. Dr. Coldry, you talked about strategies and new resources that must be implemented in order for us to continue producing critical work within the academy. And among them, you mentioned listening to people who are producing critical work outside the university. What has been your experience with this practice, and what can academia both gain and offer in this relationship?
0: Well, it's a very complicated question, and although I'm someone who's been to the U.S. probably 50 times in my life, probably spent 2 years of my life here, and I love it in the U.S., and particularly Boulder, I'm not pretending I should can come here and preach to you about what you should be doing in these very difficult times. But on the other hand, it's important to show solidarity. Awful lot of people in the UK care an awful lot about the recent history of the US. And therefore, I wanted to come, and from the privilege of my distance, not being in the so close to what's going on, to offer a few thoughts. We won't get into the detail of what I said, but one key thing for me that's really important is to stop taking for granted the space we have in the university. Some people argue that universities are very unpopular and they've lost their way. Maybe certain mistakes have been made. But a recent survey in the US found that there was majority support for universities continuing and continue to do what they're doing. There was not hostility. There were certain groups who feel doubts, but there was a majority support. But it's clear that this is something that's now highly contested. This is an issue at the core of a lot of federal politics. So it cannot be ignored. And what I think it's worth considering doing is opening the doors of the university more through events to draw people in, to say, what we have here is something we want to share. Yes, of course, some of it is written in technical language for certain purposes, and you have to work hard to understand what it's about. That's the nature of science. That's the nature of philosophy or whatever. But that's not everything we do. There are other things we talk about that we want everyone to share. They're about the values of society. It's about why we value imagination, why we want to read books, why we believe in the importance of reading books or developing ideas, thinking about alternative ways of organizing things, markets, institutions, or whatever. This is what we do inside a university. We want you to come in and listen to that. And that's something at LSC we've always had 4 or 5 public lectures every night for decades. And we still do today. Other places where I go, I always ask, are you going to get people who aren't from the university in to hear the lecture? And I try increasingly in the past 5 years, and this came out of the experience of doing the work on data colonialism and the fact that it was obviously an idea not just for a book. It needed activism. It needed to build a movement. To try and find a language that anyone could listen to. Not everyone wants to hear it, but at least they'd have a chance. They wouldn't be kept out by jargon, by difficult words, by difficult ways of expressing things that just put off the person who hasn't had the privilege of the education I've had. So I've been changing my style. The book Data Grab was written for a general audience. It is written for really anyone. Penguin were great in changing some of our habits and making us talk in a more direct way, telling the story. The book, The Space of the World, that you also kindly mentioned, which is about how we need to change social media to make it more livable, that's written for a general audience. You don't need any academic knowledge at all to read it. It's written for a general audience. The book I'm trying to finish now on AI is also written for a general audience, although that's pretty hard because AI has some very technical aspects and it's not easy to write about. I can't say it's easy, but I'm trying because I think the transformations that we're living today in the past 20, 30 years that I started with are literally changes to the very core of society. And we're all living the consequences. So it's very important to have shared frameworks for making sense of them. And its universities need to share those ideas. They must not be locked within our walls. Because otherwise they're not going to be effective. Because if we're going to have a better digital world, one that is less toxic, more healthy, we all have to work together to build that. So there's a reason for changing style. It's not because I want to sell lots of books, but that might be nice. It's because these ideas are ones that have to be shared. And I hope people listening to this will feel able to look out for those books and find them approachable and start talking about the ideas with their family and friends, because that is the conversation we want to start. But that requires changing how we talk, how we think, and how we reach out to people.
1: And since you mentioned the space of the world and also solidarity, There are two important questions that you were asking in the title of the book, right? Can solidarity survive social media? And what if it can't? To which conclusions have you arrived when investigating these questions?
0: Well, I'm not the first person to say there are some problems with social media. In fact, it's pretty well universal to think that it didn't all work out well with social media. That is, with the commercial social media we have. I am not against connecting with people. I'm not against digital platforms. We had a choice. 20 years ago, having been through the first 10 years of the internet when there was an awful lot of bad porn circulating, an awful lot of flaming, we used to call it, people insulting each other, getting polarized in listservs, they used to call them, email groups, basically. People could see that if once you connect everyone up, since there's a certain percentage of bad stuff out there in the world, you're going to have a problem. So there was a choice around about 2004 when Facebook was set up. Let's perhaps build ways of bringing people together that manage that problem, that build some fire breaks in to stop the bad stuff spreading super fast. Don't incentivize it to spread. Yes, you may make my money out of it spreading, but don't incentivize that because that's bad for all of us. Well, what did social media do? They did none of those things. They actually built polarization machines that incentivize people to say, I like that person, which means I don't like that person. To I hate that because I like that, and so on. They incentivized that. They created a polarization machine because that was the basis for making money. So we made a fundamental error 20 years ago that we allowed businesses, quite legitimately wanting profit, to do something that no one had ever done in history before, which was design what they call the space of the world, the space of all possible spaces where we are social. Imagine if a king or an emperor in, I don't know, 1650 or 1930 had been given the power to design the space of all possible spaces where we can be social. They would have said, thank you. That's what I've been waiting for. But they never said that because they were never asked, because no one imagined it was even possible. It wasn't possible until around about 2004. Then it became possible, and we delegated that extraordinary power to the people who were only caring about profit. They claimed to be wanting to connect us, but they wanted to make profit out of that. That was a fundamental mistake we made then. We should never have delegated the design of the social world to people who want to make profit. But we did. And the consequences of that is all the issues with young people's mental health, issues around polarized politics in almost every country, decline in trust in facts, and the disruption of how kids grow up. Kids grow up by being protected from the adult world, bad as it often is, by boundaries around what's out there that protect them from it. We took all those boundaries away with social media. We made almost every mistake of social design we could have done in the space of about 5 years. And now we're living the consequences. In other words, what I'm saying in the book is we built the wrong space of the world, and therefore we have to build a better one. And that's going to be hard because we never knew how to build one in the first place until we let the wrong people do it. But there are ways of doing it. There are non-profit social media which are out there. There are ways of changing the scale of social media. It's called the Fediverse, and Mastodon is part of it. It's not taking off yet, but maybe because we haven't tried hard enough and there's not enough help to those platforms. Solidarity comes in because solidarity is basically doing difficult things, incurring costs, doing stuff that it costs you a lot to do, like changing how we recycle, changing the fuel we use, all these things that cost us. We don't want to do it, but doing it because in solidarity with others, this is why I wrote the book, how will we face the climate emergency unless we do things we don't want to do in sync with others? There is no other way of defining what the solution looks like, but that is what solidarity is. So the simple question is, will we be more likely to have solidarity in a world where there's no trust in each other, where everyone is feeling polarized from each other, where kids don't grow up the right way? No. We are going to have to fix this rabbit hole that we built for ourselves, the commercial social media, before we have a chance of getting onto what should be our real problem, which is the climate emergency. and certain other things going on in our societies, which are also pretty big. But at the moment, we've messed up, and we have to get this local problem sorted out before we move on to the bigger issues. So that's why I say I'm not without hope. There are alternatives, but we have to face the problem and name it as our problem. We built the wrong space of the world. We need to build a better one. Together we have a chance of doing so, as long as we remain clear about what we're trying to do.
1: Thank you for that. And a personal curiosity of mine, because I have not read the book yet, was to indeed understand what you meant by the space of the world.
0: Yeah.
1: So thank you for clarifying that. Since we are ending this conversation with notes of hope, I'd like to hear about the alternatives you've encountered in your career that motivated you to continue producing critical work about media, power, and society. And especially right now, what are practices that give you hope?
0: Well, first of all, as I said, the imagination. I do believe, think of the end of slavery, think of the civil rights movement, only through the power of the imagination was it possible to face down the brutal violence that was the norm. Somehow people had to imagine a different world. I wasn't part of that. I have to learn from that history. So imagination is really powerful. It's the root of any struggle. And secondly, imagination requires some clarity about what is being faced. Some struggles, it's very obvious what is wrong and what has to be fought. Others are more complicated. Society is super complex. The way technology works requires a lot of work to understand it. You may need to go to university to find out a bit of some of the subtlety of how this power works. Okay, so there's a role for critical academic work that tries to explain things and see where the power really lies, which is very often not what we're told. Because part of the way power works is by telling a different story that covers its tracks, that disguises what's really going on, just so that it can go on doing what it wants to do without being seen doing what it wants to do. So there's a real role for critical work, but there's also a key role for building things. For 25 years, I've been interested in what used to be called alternative media, media outside the mainstream, small radio stations, small music labels, whatever, just saying it can be done another way. Yes, it's small scale, but what's wrong with small scale? What's wrong with small scale? I'm living small scale. My life is small scale. Life is small scale. And this idea in the book is resonance. Silicon Valley tells us everything has to scale. Otherwise, it's not real. Why? Because the only way you make maximum money is on maximum scale. Do you scale a party to have a good party? No, you exactly do not scale it. Scale it a little bit, but absolutely not beyond a certain point. That's the whole point of what a party is, right? It wouldn't be a party if 7.2 billion people were finding out where the party was. So scalability isn't a good principle. A good principle, though, is resonance. That you want there to be many parties in the world resonating with each other, enjoying the start of the millennium or the eclipse, resonating with each other, operating on similar principles, trusting each other to doing their thing somewhere else, not scaled. But knowing you're in touch enough to know there is that resonance, which feels good. Resonance is a much better way to build. And I had to work on that principle, but I think it gives me some hope because it's not as if I invented resonance. We all know good resonance and bad resonance. Feedback in a studio is horrible, right? But we know good resonance, where I'm listening to you and you're listening to me and it's not feeding back and we're each in our own space and it feels good. It's not as if I've invented that. That is the way we've done things for a very long time. And let me just end with one final point of hope, a book that inspired me a lot, Ulysses and Me, as we wrote The Cost of Connection, by a great indigenous activist from Canada called Leanne Betamasoake Simpson, who wrote a book about the indigenous experience of resisting colonialism, which of course still goes on in Canada and in the US. And the book is called As We Have Always Done.
1: I love that book.
0: So it's not as if we don't know what we should be doing. It's just very hard to do it and see that clearly, because it does mean some changes. But and we have to help each other with that. But as we have always done, is a way to look to the future with some hope, because we know it can be done. We know we can face down what seems to be inevitable, what trillions of dollars are invested in telling us inevitable, and it will be inevitable, and still we start stopping it and saying no. And we can start right now.
1: Thank you so much, Dr. Kovdri, for dedicating your time, for dedicating your knowledge. It's been an absolute pleasure to discuss these very important matters with you. Thank you.
0: It's been a pleasure. Thank you, Stephanie.
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And good evening and welcome to Highway 322, KGNU's weekly hour-long journey through the rich landscape of folk music and Americana. I'm your host, Sanford Barron. I'll be with you until 8 p.m. Tonight's show is a deep dive into some of the most compelling new folk and Americana arriving this spring. Brand new releases from Casey Musgroves, Jose Gonzalez, the Milk Carton Kids, Aldous Harding, Shaky Graves, and I'm with her, alongside a remarkable S.G. Goodman cover featuring Tyler Childers and Signora May, and a gorgeous new song from Allison Russell. Anyways, not a second to lose. So let's begin with a pre-release track from Oklahoma-born Cherokee singer-songwriter Ken Pomeroy, Look at Miss Ohio.

0: And you're listening to Highway 322 on Community Powered KGNU. We started our show with rising Oklahoma-born Cherokee singer-songwriter Ken Pomeroy with the tune Look at Miss Ohio, a pre-release track from a upcoming EP, Tonight's News, on Rounder Records. Let's see, her songs have already turned up on the show Reservation Dogs and the movie Twisters, and this particular... And the show's exactly why, the particular song we played. Bella White followed with Little Things, a pre-release single from her forthcoming album, A Sign in the Weather, recorded after she left Vancouver Island and moved to New Orleans, where the city's indie rock scene clearly got under her skin, and the Milk Carton Kids, Beautiful Harmonies, title track from their new album, Lost Cause, Lover Fool. Kenneth Pattingale and Joey Ryan, just guitars and voices, beautifully melancholy as always, their seventh studio album just out last month. Then Aldous Harding and H. Hawkline with Venus in the Zinnia, a drowsy Wurlitzer-drenched duet from Harding's gorgeous new album Train on the Island, recorded at Rockfield Studios in Wales with longtime producer John Parrish. And we closed with No Place to Be from Shaky Graves, his brand new album Fondness, etc., his most personal record yet, lo-fi and warm, recorded just this past spring.
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0: Up next, we open with something truly special, the first known studio recording of Tyler Childers and Sonora May singing together a cover of an S.G. Goodman song whose royalties go to support her hometown Kentucky public radio station. Yay. Okay, here is the tune, Planting the Signs.

Hyatt's John Hyatt songs. We just still love playing it. It's one of our all-time favorites. And thanks for listening.

0: Oh, yeah. We started that set with Tyler Childers and Sonora May covering Planting by the Signs, an S.G. Goodman song. They recorded together in the very cabin where they first met, making it reportedly the first time this couple has ever recorded a song together. And anyway, the royalties from this track go directly to WKMS, Goodman's local Kentucky public radio station. Oh, yes. Then, Jose Gonzalez with the title track from his album Against the Dying of the Light, his first album in 4 years, and the Swedish-Argentine guitarist's finger-picked intimacy is as beautiful as ever. Here turned toward questions about technology, human flourishing, and what we might be losing. Then, Caitlin Canty's Heartache Don't Live Here, which she co-wrote with Jamie Johnson, the coda of her fifth album, Night Owl Envies the Morning Dove, recorded live in the studio while she was 8 months pregnant on a mountain in Vermont. Then on to Kacey Musgroves with the title track of her new album, Middle of Nowhere, a return to her Texas roots inspired by the sign in her tiny hometown of Golden, Texas that reads, Somewhere in the Middle of Nowhere. Then That Goddamn Sun, from the Fruit Bat's new full band album, The Landfill, out June 12th on Merge Records. Eric D. Johnson, the Fruit Bats are, says the melody lived in his phone as a voice memo for years before finding its home in a live-in-the-room recording session. And we closed with I'm With Her's live version of Crossing Muddy Waters, captured in Denver during their 2025 tour from their new live album, Sing Me Alive, on Rounder Records. Anyway, I'm with her. Sarah Watkins, Sarah Jarosz, and Aoife O'Donovan just took home 2 Grammys this year for their solo, for their studio album, Wild and Clear and Blue.
1: Here are some highlights from the KGNU Arts and Events calendar for Friday, May 29th. The historic West Side Walking Tour of Longmont will start at 10 this morning. The Cirque Maceo will be in Parker through June 7th, starting tonight at 7. There will be a Paint a Plane event at 10 Saturday morning in Englewood. Boulder Ballet presents Ballet in the Park at 7 Saturday evening and at 2 Sunday afternoon. 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The Spring into Summer Festival will be at Planet Bluegrass in Lyons, Sunday at 2. Detailed information on these events and others, plus how to submit your own event, is available when you click the calendars link at kgnu.org.
0: And up next, Allison Russell with a beautiful new song from her upcoming third album, joined by Joy Oladokun and Julie Williams. No Springtime.

And we started that set with No Springtime by Alison Russell, featuring Joy Oladokun and Julie Williams from Russell's upcoming third album, In the Hour of Chaos, out this summer on Concord. Every track on the record features a different guest, and Russell describes it as music made with deliberate joy as a radical act in difficult times. I like that. Then Babe Hoven with Blue Around You, a brand new single from the Hudson, New York duo consisting of Maya Bone and Ryan Albert. They recorded it live with no headphones or playback, letting the feel of the room be part of the instrument. And we ended the set with Katie Crutchfield, a.k.a. Waxahachie, and her studio take on Where's Your Love Now, a song written by Nate Amos, who records as This Is Laura Lay, and is also one half of the indie duo Water From Your Eyes. Waxahachie first covered it at a Newport Folk Festival after show last summer, fell hard for it and kept playing it live for months, calling it one of the best songs she's ever heard. Anyway, the studio version with Amos himself singing backing vocals finally appeared last month on the Super Deluxe edition of his album, Box for Buddy, Box for Star. And we're just about at the end of our show, but lots more great programming coming your way, coming up at 8 p.m. Sound Lab, hosted by Pisa, the Evening Star, and at 10 p.m., Jazz Lives, hosted by Greg Schultz. Good stuff. Definitely stick around. And take us out the tune Roll of the Dice off of the Steep Canyon Rangers' brand new album, Next Act. All right, great to be with you. And as always, thank you so much for listening. This is Sanford Baron, and you've been listening to Highway 322 on your radio station, KGNU. Look forward to being with you the next time.

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Diminishing chords linger in the ear, dissolve into ether, taking love and melancholy, ingredients for alchemy, to return to this world. Good evening, friends. This is Pisa, the Evening Star. 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Well, I'm so glad you're here. Music we're going to be listening to underneath my voice breaks is from local artist Field Theory. And they're playing tomorrow night at the Lafayette Electronic Arts Festival. That's the 10th anniversary of this festival. And, if you're interested in experiencing something new, you might want to consider it. Starts tonight through Saturday. And again, this artist, Field Theory, playing tomorrow night. So I've got 2 hours of brand new music for you. And I'm in the studio. And you can always reach out to me via the studio line at 303-825-0619 or email me at djkgnu.org. Always a pleasure to hear from you. Let's start tonight with a new single by She's Greens called Tide Swallows. Enjoy.

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2: You're listening to Sound Lab on KGNU. I'm Peter, the evening star. We finished up that set with Beaming While Breaking. That's from the debut self-titled EP by Shishone. It was released independently on April 17th and features vocalist Daniela Hochevar. It's a fine debut. I really recommend it. Prior to that, Karenin Smile debut six-song EP, A Wake-Up Call for Eager Lovers, was released on May 1st through Dandy Boy Records. Project is led by Los Angeles-based multi-instrumentalist Seth Saunar Pedersen, previously associated with Edith Pike, Asbestos, and Frontier Days. And I read that the track Temporary, which is the one we heard, was written and recorded in isolation during a frigid Colorado winter. Not this winter. Prior to that, Empty House by She's Green is a dreamy, emotional, frayed single from the Minneapolis band's forthcoming EP, Swallowtail, due out on July 10th via Photo Finish Records. Song was first released in the beginning of May and marks another step forward for the group after their 2025 EP, Chrysalis, in that the LP strips back some of the band's usual wall of fuzz approach for something more acoustic and ghostly. Vocalist Zofia Smith said Empty House is a metaphor for the beauty of life's impermanence, describing the body as a place in constant wear and repair, where things come and go. And we started the show with the Detroit unit Paper Sleep, and they've got a new self-released album, Off World, that arrived on April 9th, and we heard the track Tide Swallow. I was reading the brand new New Yorker today. I got it in the mail, and there was something caught my eye. It was kind of a quote by Jean-Claude. Jean-Claude and Christo, the artist known for wrapping the Reichstag and the gates in New York City and other creative works. And Jean-Claude said, "We do these projects for ourselves. And if other people enjoy it, that's a bonus." It's kind of the way I feel about the music that I curate for these shows. I do it because I love it, and I hope you enjoy it too. Right now, I've got a ticket giveaway for the Toadies. And they're playing June 5th at the Ogden Theater. And I've got two digital AXS tickets, and love to give them away to you. And the Toadies are a celebrated Texas band. I think they're from Fort Worth, and they formed in '89. And usually they're guitar driven, and but the song, I'm going to call it a song, more an instrumental. It is an instrumental. I'm going to play next is called Ashes Theme. So give me a call at 303-825-0619 if you want to see Toadies. And please make sure that you're able to go to the show. That's Friday, June 5th. And please make sure that you haven't won anything in the last 30 days. I'll take the third caller, 303-825-0619.

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1: This is Pizza, the Evening Star, on Sound Lab on KGNU. We just heard Space Manual, and that's by Minneapolis-based Magic Castles, and appearing as the fifth song on the band's fifth full-length studio album, Realized, released on April 24 through Fuzz Club Records. The album was written by bandleader Jason Edmonds, who has guided the project since its early 2000s formations. Prior to that, Existence of the Self, and that's the title track from the latest album by the New Zealand project Lamp of the Universe. Sound Effect Records brought it out to us on February 26th, and it's the band's first proper LP in almost 3 years, from the project led by Craig Williamson, who has operated Lamp of the Universe since 1999. And then we started with Toadies, and congratulations to Cliff, who's going to the show. And we heard Ash's theme from the latest release, came out on May 1st. And that album is called The Charmer. Well, I've got some fine new releases that came out in April in the next set, and especially from Boy with Apple and Head Sound. But on March 5th, Ease a Holiday and Slow Crush put out this intense offering called Quai du Noir. Let's take a listen to that.

0: KGNU thanks Greg Friedman, attorney at law, for his in-kind support. Greg Friedman is general counsel to KGNU and may be contacted at 303-444-0500. Thanks, Greg.
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2: 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I'm Pisa, the evening star. We just heard Sensucked by Headsound, and that appears on as track number 2 on their 10-track self-released album, The Secret of Enjoying Life, which was issued April 3rd. Prior to that, Plush Crush. They have a new self-released single, Southside, came out on April 4th. The band says it was written as a reflection of relationships while living on the southwest side of Chicago. Before that, Outside My Window by Swedish band Boy With Apple appears on their sophomore album, Navigation, that was released on April 24th via Welfare Sounds and Records. And we began the set with Belgian shoegaze band Slow Crush. And they brought us a new single, Kid Noir, that was issued on March 5th via Pure Noise Records. Led by vocalist-bassist Isa Holiday, she said that she composed the track while the band was in Mykonos, giving it a striking emotional contrast between setting and subject matter. She goes on to say that it's one of their darkest and most intense songs, centered on the loss of an all-consuming love, with performances reportedly so emotionally heavy they were difficult to record. Next up, our very own Wave Decay has a new single called See the Sun, which comes from their new EP that appeared in our universe earlier this month.

You're listening to Sound Lab on KGNU with your host Pisa, the Evening Star. That was Tear Garden, the Japanese television Sugo remix, song by Floral Image, appearing on their remix compilation Meadowland Remixed, came out on April 23rd via Fuzz Club Records. The original comes from last year's debut album, Gone Down Meadowland. Prior to that, Radiohead's Ed O'Brien. He's put out a couple of singles this year. We just heard Blue Morpho that arrived a little over a week ago. And it's now joined by a previous single called Incantations that came out a month ago on Transgressive Records. Hope to see a full-length soon, as this is his first music since his 2020 solo debut, Earth, not including

And just a reminder, the music you're listening to and all the music you've heard underneath the voice breaks has been by Field Theory from their album Tempers. This one's called When the Shores. And Field Theory is playing tomorrow at the Lafayette Electronic Arts Festival. And, yeah, pretty good, no? So when there's new music from ex-Lush founders Emma Anderson or Mickey Berenyi, you're sure to hear it from me. This is a collaboration Emma recently did with Masao called Pause the Rain.

This is Pisa, the evening star, on SoundLab here on KGNU Community Radio. That was Still the One. That's a self-release single by Aeonium that arrived on April 20th. Before that, from the fourth studio album by Tempers, the album called Delusion, that was released on April 24th via the label Fear of Luxury. New York City-based songwriter Yasmin Golestana says the song Fail Better reflects her ongoing literary and conceptual approach to songwriting, drawing directly from Samuel Beckett's famous idea of fail again, fail better. Before that, Always Sun is a title track from Misty Coast's third full-length album that arrived on April 24th on Jansen Records. The band is from Bergen, Norway, and is primarily driven by Lynn Folkdahl and Richard Mikkelbust, who also serve as the album's core songwriters. Stranger by Miss Grit is from the New York City-based musician Margaret Song and appears on her album, her second full-length album, Under My Umbrella, released April 24th via Mute Records. The song explores fractured perception and emotional dislocation, feeling like a stranger within one's own mind, or relationships framed through dense synthetic production that mirrors the internal instability. And we began the set with the collaborative single Pause the Rain, comes from Mazal and Lush co-founder Emma Anderson. It was released on May 7th on Sonic Cathedral, and Mazal says that the song leans into themes of emotional invisibility, miscommunication, and breaking repetitive cycles. Quote, maybe we could pause the rain, acts as the central metaphor for interrupting emotional weather patterns and relational stagnation. Bruce Sword has a new album that came out 2 weeks ago called Ghosts in the Park. We'll hear that, but let's start with a pretty one from Polychrome called Laube.

You've been listening to Sound Lab with your host, Pisa, the Evening Star. Thanks for spending your evening with me. I'll be back on June 4th for Jazz Lives. We just heard Morning Warmth by Exit Stage Left, and appears on the self-released March 31st album, Gentle Otherworld, issued by XPRNC Sweden. Prior to that, Our Predicament, from Bruce Sword's new solo album, Ghosts in the Park, released on May 15th on the K-Scope label. Sword, best known as the frontman of the Pineapple Thief, says the LP reflects on his father's passing and his mother's illness. And then we had Ozil's new album, Stillborn Hope, Volume 1, that was released on April 17th, from which we heard the track Earth Bled Black. All the music was written and performed, produced, and mixed by Paolo Cavaria, the Norwegian-Costa Rican filmmaker-musician behind Ozil. And we began with L'Aube, French for the dawn. It's a track on Polychrome's album Someday, released on January 23rd. Stay tuned for Jazz Lives with Greg Schultz, followed at 10. Thanks for listening, and remember that you are of this world, of the stars, rocks, water, earth, and sky. You are also of many other worlds, worlds of expansiveness and beauty which you cannot imagine. You are the medicine you need. Pisa, the Evening Star, sends you love always. Mi raccomando. Ciao, ciao.

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Good evening, folks. You're tuned to Jazz Lives. My name is Greg. Happy and proud to be in here this Thursday evening. Spin some tunes for you and tell some stories. Miles Davis from Miles in France, recorded 1963 and 64, the Bootleg Series, Volume 8, giving you, all of you. This one is recorded October 1st, 1964. It's pretty cool. We'll do some more Miles a little later, celebrate his birthday. We'll also be doing a tribute to Sonny Rollins. Of course, he passed away a few days ago. And man, the great, the Giants, one of the last of the Giants. Just an amazing sax player, an amazing person who led an amazing life. Indeed. Again, thanks for tuning in and supporting community radio. Shout out to Pisa, the Evening Star, with a fine show again. Let this one play down a bit, and then we're going to kick the show off with a tune from Don Clement. That's D-A-W-N Clement, giving you Takudo, featuring Buster Williams and Matt Wilson. It's a new release. Thanks for tuning in, folks. 303-442-4242, djkgnu.org. 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

Oh yeah, we're back. It's 10:18 p.m. Mountain Time. Right here at your community radio station, you're tuned to Jazz Lives with your host Greg. Happy and proud to be in here doing this show a handful of times a year. And it's really, really a lot of fun, and it makes you kind of dig for some new music and, of course, play a lot of those old favorites that I'm partial to. Okay, we kicked it off with a tune titled Toduco from Don Elliott, along with Buster Williams, Matt Wilson. It's July 25th release. The title of the record is Delight. Just a wonderful piano player, composer, and songwriter. Then we went to Love Walked In by the Gabriel Lachin Trio, a 2025 release.

It's an album full of Gershwin tunes. Very cool. And then we heard the tune Bird Lives. It's a Jackie McLean tune, composition performed by Andre Howard, Hayward on trumpet, and Chris Jones on trombone. The album is titled Way Back Home. The track was Bird Lives. A little more of Miles Davis coming at you. Recorded in Paris, October 1st, 1964. Set 2, giving you the tune Joshua. All right, we'll play this one down a little bit, jump back into the second set of the evening. Thanks for tuning in, and thanks for supporting Community Radio.

All right, folks, we're back. It's 10:34. Right here at Jazz Lives, KGNU's Thursday evening jazz programming. Thanks for tuning in. That last set you heard, we kicked it off with a tune from... the title of the tune was Batendo a Porta. The Brazilian combo from Rio was Gaviera Miúda. It's a 2016 release. Then we went to the tune Scurry from the Neil Crowley Trio. It's a single just released back in December. Neil Crowley on piano, Evan Jenkins on drums, Rex Heron on the double bass. Neil has released 7 albums to date. Just a fine English combo. Had some problems with the computer. So I'm not sure what happened, but we got it back squared away. That song got a little bit shorter, so we jumped right into Jim Hall giving you his version of You'd Be So Nice to Come Home To, of course, Cole Porter tune. 1975 release. Man, what a lineup. Chet Baker on trumpet, Paul Desmond on the alto, Ryland Hanna on piano, Ron Carter on bass, and Steve Gadd on drums. Jim Hall, such a wonderful guitarist, was a member of the Chico Hamilton Quintet in the mid-50s, toured with Ella Fitzgerald, Lee Konitz, recorded with Bill Evans. I mean, just an amazing, amazing player, wonderful guitar player. That record was recorded by Rudy Van Gelder, of course, in Englewood Cliffs, New Jersey. Right now, you're listening to Art Blakey giving you his tune, Moanin'. Let this one play down a little bit, then we're going to just head back into the fourth set of the evening, the third set, actually. Appreciate you all staying up late to listen to some jazz. My pleasure to bring you the tunes this evening. Thanks again for tuning in.

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2: It's 11 o'clock and you're tuned to KGNU's Jazz Lives. My name is Greg. It's great to be in here. The last Thursday of May. Man, holy moly. Thelonious Monk. Excuse me, Bud Powell giving you Bouncing with Bud here. In the background. Okay, that last set you heard, we kicked it off with a tune titled Prisoner of Love by Gabriela Cavazza. Just a wonderful singer-songwriter from Southern California. And she received her Bachelor of Arts degree in music from San Francisco State University and has been playing music most of her life. The title of the record is Diavola, and she now resides in New Orleans. She's played with Joshua Redman, amongst others. And then we went to a tune titled A Brother, Just Like You by Nienna Freeland. It's a brand new release, just released back in March. The title of the album is The Sistering. Just a really, really nice singer-songwriter with six Grammy nominations to her credit. Then we heard a tune from John Onabowo and David Markpoor giving you The Bounce. There's a little different flavor to it, kind of changed gears there. It's a single that was just released. And John is a London-based drummer and composer. Some very cool stuff. Like I said, a little different than, I try to mix it up a little bit, a little different than I normally play. Play a lot of straight-ahead jazz, a lot of bop, a lot of new stuff. But that one kind of caught my attention. Thought I'd spin it for you tonight. Then we heard from the great Horace Silver giving you the tune Peace. Then we closed with the tune by Joe Magnarelli giving you Decidedly So. Trumpet player Joe. All right. The amazing Bud Powell. And that's the name of the CD. And that's what this song is, Bouncing with Bud. Fats Navarro on trumpet, and of course, the great Sonny Rollins. Going to get into a little Sonny Rollins here later, playing the tenor sax, Bud Powell on piano, Tommy Potter on bass, Roy Haynes on drums. Recorded in 1951. Just unbelievable stuff. Let this one play out, then we're going to jump back into the music. Thanks for tuning in.

Oh yeah, 11:23 right here at your community radio station. This is Jazz Liz. My name's Greg, and it's been my pleasure to be in here this evening. We got about another, 37 minutes to go, something like that. The last set you heard, we closed Dizzy Gillespie. Actually, he was not his record. Let's get this right. It was a record featuring Lalo Schifrin, giving you the tune Desafinado. Desafinado. Of course, Diz played the trumpet on that. Lalo's from Buenos Aires. That's a 1962 recording. And before that, we heard a really cool version of Pickin' for Charlie by Jonathan Stout. Really cool bebop guitarist. That's a 2018 release. And then we heard Way of Water featuring Chris Fisher, Thomas Nordhausen, Karsten Stew, and Andy Gilman. We opened up with Out There by Hiromi. Live at the Sony Hall in 2025. Wonderful, wonderful pianist and composer from Hamamatsu, Japan. 47 years old. A youngin. Satin doll hair. McCoy Tyner. From the album Nights of Ballads and Blues. Man, what a tune. What a player. Okay, well, not sure what's up next. I've been kind of switching things around. Come in here with a semi-plan, then I feel a little, different once I get behind the mic and starts getting on to the late hours.

I think we're going to play some Ron Carter after this. Blues for Brother Malone. Again, thanks for tuning in. I want to give a shout out to D-Mac, who sent a nice note. He's listening in and enjoying the show. Appreciate that. Always nice to hear from the folks. See you on the other side.

All right, folks, welcome back. Excuse me, it's 11:39. Winding down, Jazz Lives. Been a lot of fun being in here. A little hoarse in my throat or something. Something stuck in my throat. It's not sounding so cool over the headphones here, so I hope it's coming out okay on the other end. Seems to have been that way the whole evening. I feel good, though. I feel good for an old guy being up this late. This is a cool tune right here. Chez Kali. Sven Ljungbeck, a guitarist out of Sweden. Had a chance to see him and Jasko Stefan, just two amazing guitar players, about a month ago to Trinity Lutheran Church here in Boulder. It was just mind-boggling and mind-blowing to see guys play guitar like that, or ladies. It doesn't matter. It was a treat. I've been a big fan of Jasko's for many years. When I saw he was coming through town, I rounded up a couple of friends and said, we got to go see this. And we weren't disappointed. Love, love, love this stuff. Before that, we heard from Sonny Stitt giving you the tune Just Friends, song written in 1931 for a Broadway play by John Klenner. Charlie Parker did an incredible version. Tony Bennett also did a nice version. And then before that, we heard I've Grown Accustomed to Your Face. Sonny Rollins, Kenny Dorham, Max Roach, George Morrow, and Wade Leggy. Might be Leggy. That's from an album from 1956 titled Rollins Plays for Bird. And Bird was Sonny Rollins, I guess you would call, hero. As were many, many, many sax players, of course. My favorite sax player, Sonny Rollins, is right up there. He's right up there with Bird and, I don't know, Dexter Gordon, Cannonball, Sonny Stitt, Lester Young. I mean, it's just a sad day. He passed away and on May 25th. And, boy, that's we're losing the great ones. And he was the last of... maybe the last of the great 50s, 60s tenor players, and wow, just a monster, a giant in jazz. So rest in peace, sir. We have your music to carry on your legacy. Then we heard from Ron Carter and Yotam Silberstein giving you Blues for Brother Malone. Very cool song. It's a brand new single from those two gentlemen. And Yotam is a brilliant guitarist. And y'all know Ron Carter, so. All right, we got about 17 and a half minutes to go, so enough of my yakking. We'll let this one play down, and we'll just jump back into the music. Going to play a couple of artists that are of the younger generation. Coming up next, right here on Jazz Lives. Thanks for tuning in.

All right, folks. KGNU FM 88.5 Boulder, KGNU 1390 Denver. Shout out to Hampton who called in. And by the way, up next is a pre-recorded show of Dr. Decibel, Sleepless Nights, and Ann Cantillo with Restless Mornings from 3 to 5:30. And then Dave McIntyre on it tomorrow morning for the Morning Sound Alternative. So you're in good hands. It's been my pleasure to host the show, this last set you just heard. And we played. Uh-oh, the screen just went kaput on me. Don't know why. This is Kenny Dorham right here. And see if I can pull this back up. Gonna run out of time probably here. There it goes. Got it back up. Come on now. Before, Kenny Dorham heard Red Garland giving you But Not For Me. Then we heard a brand new one from Sweet Meg, who is one of my favorite country western. She does all kinds of stuff. Incredible jazz singer. Giving you the tune Solitude, the Duke Ellington tune. She recorded it 3 years ago, but just released it. Got a new album coming out, jazz record. She's down in Nashville. She's fantastic. Then we kicked it off with Boulder's own Jeremy Mone giving you Cupid, Don't Ya? And part of Greg Schockett's ensemble, Little America, wonderful sax player, great singer. And we had them in here a couple weeks ago. I did on the Morning Sound Alternative. And Jeremy tore it up. Again, thanks for tuning in. Appreciate you all. Going to let this one play down. Again, at 12 o'clock, Dr. Decibel. Be good out there. Take care of yourselves. Don't let the world get you down. Stay positive. And peace out. We'll see you Sunday on Roots and Branches. Thanks for tuning in. This is KGNU, Boulder, Denver, KGNU.org.

Oh, I forgot to tell you, this title of the song is Blue Friday, but it's not going to be a Blue Friday, folks. It's going to be a great Friday. Again, take care of yourselves, and we'll see you down the road.

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3: 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KGNU Community Radio.

Welcome to another Sleepless Nights. Now I'm your good buddy, Dr. Decibel, broadcasting high in the Rocky Mountains and coming to you direct from Studio Red at your community, KGNU, in Boulder, Colorado. It's midnight and the lights are low. The mountains are quiet, and that means it's time for the album hour, because some records belong to the hour. Tonight, we're running a double feature, two debuts that hit the world like a switch being thrown. First up, we have Boston, the 1976 self-titled album that arrived sounding impossibly polished for a first outing. Tom Scholz built this thing in a basement, literally, on gear he designed and modified himself. He wasn't chasing any trends, he was chasing a sound. And when Brad Delp stepped into the mic, that voice, pure, soaring, and effortless, turned the whole project into something mythic. This is melodic rock with muscle, precision without sterility, ambition without excess, a debut that became one of the best-selling first albums of all time. Side one is all lift, riffs that feel inevitable, harmonies that feel airborne, and a band stepping into a world sounding like they've headlined arenas for years. I'm Dr. Decibel. Let's drop the needle on side one of Boston,

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3: 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Now, let's talk about how this album actually came to be, because the story behind it is almost as legendary as the music itself. Tom Soltz wasn't part of a scene. He wasn't grinding it out in clubs. He was an MIT engineer working at Polaroid, building songs in his basement on equipment he designed himself. Compressors, EQs, amps, all modified, rebuilt, or outright invented. He wasn't chasing a trend, he was chasing a sound. When Epic Records signed the band, they expected a standard studio production. Big room, big board, big budget. But Soltz knew the sound he wanted couldn't be recreated in a commercial studio. It lived in that basement, in the quirks of the room, the way the gear breathed, the way he could control every variable. So he did something almost unthinkable.

recorded the album at home and convinced the label it was being made in Los Angeles. Brad Delp and the rest of the band flew to the West Coast for a session that was mostly theater, a way to keep the label happy while the real work happened back in Massachusetts. Meanwhile, Schultz stayed home tracking guitars, bass, and keys in the basement, sending tapes to LA while the band staged photo ops and played along with the illusion. It wasn't deception for deception's sake. It was a protection, a way to keep the sound pure, unpressured, and undiluted. And when the label finally heard the finished mixes, they didn't care where it was recorded. They just knew they had lightning in a bottle. Side 2 carries that same precision and lift. The layered harmonies, the soaring vocals, the guitar lines engineered for flight. It's the sound of a perfectionist building something that somehow still feels effortless. Let's drop the needle on Side 2 of Boston.

You've been listening to Boston by Boston on the Album Hour. The band on this record, Tom Scholz on guitars, bass, keys, and production, Brad Belp on vocals, Barry Gaudreau on the guitar, Fran Sheehan playing the bass, and Sib Hashian holding it down on the drums. Produced by Tom Scholz and John Boylan, released in 1976 on Epic Records. Recorded primarily in Scholz's basement studio in Massachusetts, with additional sessions at Capitol Studios in Los Angeles. This album didn't just perform well, it exploded. One of the best-selling debuts in history, a record that dominated FM radio for years. Critics praised its clarity, its melodic strength, its engineering, even if they didn't quite understand how it had been made. And the tour that followed turned Boston into an arena band almost overnight. Songs like More Than a Feeling and Peace of Mind became staples, not just hits, but fixtures of American rock radio. The band went from basement tapes to stadium stages in one single leap. A debut built in secret, perfected in isolation, and launched into the world like a signal flare. And we're not done tonight. Our second record is another debut, but from a completely different universe. If Boston is precision, well, then Van Halen is voltage. If Boston was engineered, Van Halen was unleashed. Released in 1978, Van Halen is one of the most audacious debuts in rock history. The sequencing alone tells you everything you need to know. The second track on the album, the second thing this band ever put onto a major label record, is a guitar solo. No vocals, no chorus, no safety net. Just Eddie Van Halen, alone, plugged straight into the board, redefining the electric guitar in 1 minute and 42 seconds. No debut album had ever done anything like that. Nobody was that bold. Nobody was that confident, and nobody had that much to say with six strings. And the wildest part, Eddie didn't even think it belonged on the record. He treated it like a warm-up piece. Ted Templeman heard it, stopped the session, and said, "This is going on the record." And just like that, the entire guitar world was shifted on its axis. Eruption wasn't a solo. It was a coronation. It announced the arrival of a new king. It changed the vocabulary of the instrument overnight. Guitar stores literally had to put up signs, "No Eruption," because every kid who picked up a guitar tried to play it. And most of them walked out rethinking their life choices. Then there's David Lee Roth, one of the frontmen of the 80s. Swagger, humor, danger, acrobatics, and attitude. He didn't just front the band, he embodied it. Half circus, half preacher, all charisma. Nobody else moved like him, sounded like him, or sold the line like him. Michael Anthony's harmonies are the glue. Those high, bright, perfect thirds that make every chorus hit harder than it had any right to. They're the secret ingredient people forget to mention, but you feel them every time. And Alex Van Halen's tom sound, that rolling cannon in a cathedral tone, gives the whole record its swing and weight. Nobody else's drum sounded like that. Nobody else played like that. It's thunder with finesse. Side one is pure adrenaline. A band exploding out of the gate, rewriting the rules in real time. I'm Dr. Decibel. Let's drop the needle on side one of Van Halen.

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1: Hey, buckaroos and buckarettes. 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We'll walk the floor with Ernest and get right with Lefty. When it comes to the real deal in country music, the buck stops here every Saturday morning on Honky Tonk Heroes.
0: I'm your good buddy, Dr. Decibel. You're tuned in to Sleepless Nights on KGNU, and we've just finished up side one of Van Halen. If you've got a record you want to hear front to back, you know where to find me. dr.decibelafterdark@gmail.com. The story behind this album is almost mythic. Van Halen were a ferocious live band in Los Angeles. Backyard parties, clubs, anywhere they could plug in. Gene Simmons of Kiss funded an early demo, but it wasn't until producer Tent Templeman saw them at the Starwood that things snapped into place. The sessions at Sunset Sound were fast, shockingly fast. Most of the record was cut live with minimal overdubs. Eddie's guitar was recorded with almost no effects. Ruff's vocals were often first or second takes. The band wanted the album to sound like a show, and it does. Loud, joyful, and dangerous. Side 2 digs deeper into the band's swing, their humor, and their sense of groove. You hear the chemistry, that rare combination of precision and chaos that only happens when a band is truly locked in. Let's drop the needle on side 2 of Van Halen.

dedicate one to the ladies. Now, sometimes if babe needs something to keep you cool. Better look out now, though. Dave's got something for you. Tell you what it is.

0: You've been listening to Van Halen by Van Halen on the Album Hour. The band on this record, David Lee Roth on vocals, Eddie Van Halen on guitar, Michael Anthony on bass and vocals, and Alex Van Halen on drums. Produced by Ted Templeman, released in 1978 on Warner Brothers Records. Recorded at Sunset Sound, Los Angeles. When this album hit, the reaction was immediate. Guitarists were stunned. Bands were rattled. The entire rock landscape shifted, and the tour that followed, opening for Black Sabbath, then quickly headlining, cemented Van Halen as a force that wasn't just arriving, but taking over. Two debuts tonight, two different paths, both carved deep into the history of rock. Wherever you're listening from tonight, thanks for spending the hour, or the double hour, with me. If there's a record you'd like to hear front to back, you can always reach me at dr.decibelafterdark@gmail.com. I'm Dr. Decibel. Keep the lights low and let the music lead the way. Until the next album hour, keep the volume honest and stay off the docket. I'll be here for the next 2 hours playing all the finest music that rock and roll has to offer. Don't touch that dial. It's got Dr. Decibel all over it. Keep it tuned right here to KGNU.
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1: That's right, you've been listening to Dr. Decibel with the Sleepless Night Show. Time now for Restless Mornings, and I'm Ann Cantillo. And we'll be listening to music on into the night for another 2.5 hours. At 5:30, you can hear Spanish language news and information with the Línea Abierta show. We'll start out with fun little tune. Let's see, yes, it's called Dawn Chorus, and it's by Cosmo Sheldrake. Here we go.

at me, I'm a boxer, walking around the blocks. 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I am well equipped, wearing gloves and shield, kicking fine and precise, handle straight into the face. 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

0: man du sukkerer. Så sier man du nye ved.
1: Pardon me, I had to clear my voice. That was Goran Bregovic. The song was Hop, Hop, Hop. And, pardon me, again, we started our set with Dawn Chorus by Cosmo Sheldrake. Then we heard Hit or Miss, Melissa Carper, a cover of an Odetta song. Then it was Rise and Shine after that by Altitude Music. Then we heard a piece called

A Percussion by Food Man, and that was followed by First Box, Then Walk by Oy, O-Y. Then an old punk tune we heard, Weather Report 2 by The Fall. And then just now, Hop Hop Hop by Goran Bregovic, a musician from Bosnia and Herzegovina who is pretty international by now, and has composed many movie soundtracks. Our next tune coming up, Maintenant. It's called Maintenant, which means now, and it's by Rupa and the April Fishes. We're listening to Restless Mornings. I'm Ann Cantaloupe.

0: Give me rivers. 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

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We just heard Bubble House by Medeski, Martin, and Wood. Started our set with Maintenant by Rupa and the April Fishes, song in French. After that, we heard Fula Nina, and that was by Luisa Maita. Then a Greek tune we heard, Make Your Bed for Two, composed by Theodorakis and sung by Nikos Gonardis. After that, there was Walter Acevedo playing the Cariaquinha, I believe it's called, small guitar. Song was As Rosas Nao Falam. Then we heard Give Me Rivers, and that was by Hamiet Bluiett. Let's see, I can look up who did the text on that in just a second. Yes, here it is. Text by Shirley LaFleur. The poetry there. And then after that, Bubble House just now by Medeski, Martin, and Wood. Next tune is called Calling the Loas. Loa is a name in one of the African languages of Nigeria, I forget which one, meaning spirits. Loas, and that will be by Hieroglyphic Being, featuring Sarati Korwar and Trebaka Hutchings.

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1: We just heard a piece called Enino by Turkish musician Ilhan Ershahin. Started our set with Calling the Loas, and that was by Hieroglyphic Being with Sara T. Korwar and Shabaka Hutchings. And then after that we heard Absolute Solo, a very flashy saxophone solo from Fred Ho. And then Jungle Blues was the next tune by Dirty Dozen Brass Band. And then by request we heard Zelma by Jaime Torres, a little bit of electronic charango music there. After that we heard Enino, just now, by Ilhan Ershahin. Next set begins with Salif Keita, musician from Mali. The song is Baba.

That was Ann Peebles. The song was Can't Stand the Rain, or I Can't Stand the Rain. And we started the set with Baba. It was by Salif Keita from Mali. After that, we heard some mournful trumpet music. We heard Doing the Oriental, number one. And that was by Frank London with Boban Markovic. And then after that, we heard Five Little Rooms, name of the song, by Menno Menna. Then we heard Skookum Sound System. The song was I O Stomp. And it was remixed by Fura Kun. After that was Sleeping on the Blacktop, and fun song from Coulter Wall. And then just now, I Can't Stand the Rain by Ann Peebles. We're listening to The Restless Morning Show. I'm Ann Cantillo. And you can call the studio if you like at 303-442-4242. Or you can email dj@kgnu.org. Next, we'll hear a tune from Vietnam. This is called Work Song, played on the Vietnamese instrument called Don Bao, by Pham Duc Thanh.

We would like to do a number here. We like a whole lot. One of my favorites. That's right, we did. We had a request for this this afternoon down Greenwich Village. One entitled Fields Have Turned Brown.

0: Is there for honest poverty that hangs his heed and all that? The coward's sleeve, we pass him by, we dare be pair for all that. For all that and all that, our toils obscure and all that. The rank is but the guinea's stamp, the man's the gowd for all that. What though unheemly fair we dine, where hodden grey and all that? Gie fools their silks and knaves their wine, a man for all that. For all that and all that, their tinsel show and all that. The honest man, though e'er sae pair, is king o' men for all that. Ye see yon birkie called a lord, wha struts and stares and a' that. Though hundreds worship at his word, he's but a coof for a' that. For a' that and a' that, his ribboned star and a' that. The man o' independent mind, he looks and laughs at a' that. A prince can mak a belted knecht, a marquis, duke, and a' that. But an honest man's aboon his mecht, gied faith he mauna for that. For a' that and a' that, their dignities and a' that. The pith o' sense and pride o' worth are higher rank than a' that. Then let us pray that come it may, as come it will for a' that, that sense and worth our o' the earth shall bear the gree and a' that. For a' that and a' that, it's coming yet for a' that, that man to man the world o'er shall brothers be. For all that.
1: 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A little poetry there from Robert Burns, A Man's a Man for All That. Spoken by Ewan McCall. Ewan McCall. Before that, we heard The Fields Have Turned Brown by that was by The Country Gentleman. The Country Gentleman, pardon me. And then started out before that with Work Song by Pham Duc Thanh from Vietnam. Up next, Ernest Ranglin. Here is his song, Ala Wali.

We're here in our last 6 or so minutes. In the background, we're listening to a song called Little Flower Garden, played by Jivan Gasparian, an instrument called the duduk, which is in the family of instruments where we have oboes and English horns. And started our set with Alawali by Ernest Renglin. After that was Hommage à Tonton Ferrer, homage to Uncle Ferrer, whom with singing was by Ibrahim Ferrer from Cuba. The playing was by Orchestra Baobab from Mali. After that was In the House of Tom Bombadil, some bluegrass music from Nickel Creek. Then we heard Gathering Storm, a cappella piece by Hazel Dickens. Then we heard Sarab, name of the song, and that was before what we're listening to now, by Simon Shaheen. In the background now, Little Flower Garden by Jivan Gasparian. And after that, we'll hear a little bit of a piece called Hindsight 2020 by Chris Dirksen. For weather, the high today in Boulder will be 81 and the low 52. And it will be mostly cloudy today and about a 40% chance of thunderstorms tonight. And weekend is looking similar. Thunderstorms here and there, or showers. In Nederland, the high is 67 and the low 42. For our mountain weather, it's mostly cloudy in the mountains as well in Nederland, and this evening showers are expected, about a 60% chance. Again, a similar weekend, chances of thunderstorms here and there. Sun rises today at 5:37 and sets at 8:22. Day's still getting longer. So everyone have a great day, great week, and let's see, well, I'll be back on Monday for the, the President Ed show of avant-garde music. And I believe, I'm signed up tomorrow for the Country Western show for Honky Tonk Heroes. I better get on the ball and get that ready. And so, see you sometime coming up, and have a great week. Stay tuned for Línea Abierta, Spanish language news, in about 3 or 4 minutes. Take it easy.

0: El Departamento de los Espacios Abiertos y Parques de Montaña de la ciudad de Boulder está buscando voluntarios naturalistas para el programa de educación. 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
10: Arizona rest no more. 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
11: 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Because unfortunately for them, it's run by a bunch of incompetent communists. 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Being an incompetent communist is like the worst. 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

0: Welcome to the newsroom. I'm Janat Jalil. Moscow is roundly condemned by European leaders after a Russian drone hits a residential building in Romania near its border with Ukraine, wounding two people.
1: Romanians should understand that Russia is a threat to the security of the countries in the area, and the war that it wages against Ukraine affects all countries of NATO's eastern flank.
0: The head of the WHO is in Congo to show his commitment to ending the Ebola outbreak there. Britain's first rooftop intensive care ward opens to allow bed-bound patients to enjoy fresh air and nature.
2: Oh, it's lovely.
3: Do you want a bit of shade?
2: Oh, it's so lovely.
0: And we talked to the woman who posed for one of the artist Lucian Freud's most famous paintings ahead of its sale.
4: What could be better? Lying around, being fed glorious food, being in the company of one of the greatest artists in the world, and having all the Sunday supplements to read.
0: That's after this bulletin.
5: BBC News with Govinda Gill. Romania has condemned Russia after a drone hit a residential building close to the border with Ukraine, injuring two people. The head of NATO said Russia had been reckless and NATO stood ready to defend every inch of Allied territory. Nick Thorpe is in neighbouring Hungary.
6: And about 2 o'clock this morning, this drone was first detected, and within 4 minutes, it struck a 10-storey block of flats in Galați. This is a significant port city, 200,000 or so inhabitants, and in the subsequent explosion and fire. So this was not just a fragment of a drone, as we've seen before, but actually an armed drone which exploded on impact, injuring a 54-year-old woman and a 14-year-old child. The Romanians, in their response, the deputy head of the armed forces said this does not constitute an attack on Romania, but it's the consequence of an attack on neighbouring Ukraine.
5: The head of the WHO has arrived in Kinshasa to tell the Congolese people they were not alone, vowing to do everything in his power to help them. Tedros Adhanom Ghebreyesus also appealed to warring parties in the DRC to declare a ceasefire to let health workers in. During his visit, Dr. Tedros travels to Ituri, where the outbreak started. The High Court in Nairobi has ordered the suspension of US plans to set up an Ebola quarantine facility in Kenya. A judge said no one exposed to the virus should be allowed into Kenya. Akisa Wandera reports from Nairobi.
7: The US had said Kenya was chosen because of its proximity to the affected region and the need for timely medical care. American doctors and health officials were expected to staff the center, although no patients are currently scheduled for transfer. The exact location of the facility had not been disclosed. The plan has sparked public uproar with the Law Society of Kenya and the Katiba Institute, demanding full disclosure of agreements, safety protocols and approvals linked to the facility.
5: Kenyan police say 8 students are being held on suspicion of arson after a fire tore through a dormitory at a girls' boarding school on Thursday, killing 16 children. Thomas Mukwana, who's at the school in the Rift Valley town of Gilgil, said arson had been mentioned earlier.
8: Rumours that we had around this scene yesterday, people were already starting to speak about this, and the police tightly guarded an area of the school, and at that time, a lot of parents were asking where most of their kids were, and even right now a lot of parents are still outside this school. Some too have reported not hearing from their children since this incident, and more have also confirmed that their children are still within the school and they are aware that their kids are in the school. But this is unraveling quite fast here.
5: Thomas Mukwana with that report. World News from the BBC. Hungarian police say they won't ban next month's annual Pride parade in Budapest, which regularly fell foul of the former nationalist government of Viktor Orban. He was defeated in elections in April, and his pro-European successor, Peter Modra, has endorsed gay rights, though has yet to repeal Mr. Orban's restrictive laws. Although last year's march was banned, gay rights campaigners defied the government and turned out in record numbers. Indian officials are forecasting a weakened monsoon due to El Niño. That'll bring the lowest rainfall in 11 years, fueling concerns over crops and food prices. The monsoon that usually arrives over the southern state of Kerala in early June is the lifeblood of India's economy. It delivers almost 70% of annual rains to replenish crucial water sources. Wildlife officials in western India have put several Asiatic lions under quarantine after seven animals died in a suspected virus outbreak. Four cubs were among the dead. Ambarasa Nithyarajan reports.
3: The Gujarat government has rushed in additional veterinary specialists to monitor the lions within a 10-kilometre radius of two affected areas. Preliminary investigations show the deaths could have occurred due to Babesia infection, which is transmitted by ticks. Gir Wildlife Sanctuary and its surrounding areas are home to nearly 900 Asiatic lions. This reserve in western India is the last remaining home for this endangered species, which once roamed from the Middle East to East Asia.
5: A Canadian court has fined a plastic surgeon in Toronto more than $22 million for filming his patients with multiple surveillance cameras without their consent. The judge said Dr. Martin Eugenberg knew he was invading his client's privacy when he installed the cameras, including in the examination, operation and recovery rooms. BBC News.
0: You're listening to The Newsroom from the BBC World Service with me, Janat Jalil. There's been a chorus of condemnation from European leaders after a Russian drone hit a residential building in Romania, wounding two people close to the border with Ukraine. While Russian drones have at times fallen on countries neighbouring Ukraine, it's thought to be the first time that citizens from a NATO member country have been hurt. Some residents of the port city of Galatz, where the drone landed, expressed concerns that this was not simply an accident.
9: Well, I think it's another provocation by the Russians. I don't believe this was an accident. This has happened too many times for the Russians to be doing this by accident. Either that or they're highly incompetent at waging war. But NATO needs to do something about this.
10: I am thinking Russian peace is slowly reaching here in Romania. I am Ukrainian, and what happened here? In Ukraine, there are hundreds like these all night, killing people, children, the elderly. One fell here, and Romanians and the European Union must continue to draw attention so that Russians understand they can't do such a thing.
0: NATO Secretary General Mark Rutte said he had assured Romania of the alliance's solidarity. EU leaders also condemned the attack. And Romania has summoned the Russian ambassador after describing the episode as a grave and irresponsible escalation by Moscow. General Gheorghe Maxim from the Romanian Armed Forces had this to say.
1: Romanians should understand that Russia is a threat to the security of the countries in the area. And the war that it wages against Ukraine affects all countries of NATO's eastern flank. This is not an attack from Russia against Romania, but we need to be aware that these kind of situations have happened before and will happen again.
0: The BBC's Vitaly Shevchenko, who's in Kyiv, explained why this was being described as a dangerous escalation.
11: The reason people say that is because it's the first time that residents of a NATO member country have been hurt. But it's not the first time, Janat, that drones involved in the war between Russia and Ukraine ended up in other countries in the region. In fact, a little more than a month ago, the same Romanian region, Galați, had two drones falling on the territory of this town, Galați. And back then, there was a lot of discussion about whose drones they were, and the Russian ambassador was summoned to the Romanian Foreign Ministry. Ukrainian drones over the past couple of months, a lot of them have ended up in the Baltics, and the government in Latvia in mid-May collapsed because of its handling of such incidents. It's difficult to definitely say what is going on, but it would appear that the vast majority of such cases, if not all of such cases, are drones straying unintentionally across various borders. Having said that, the Ukrainian Foreign Ministry 10 days ago apologized after a Ukrainian drone had to be shot down over Estonia. The Ukrainian Foreign Ministry said that Russia is deliberately diverting Ukrainian drones to the Baltics. But as I say, Janat, it's hard to say with complete certainty that this is the case.
0: So given all that, how is NATO likely to respond? We're already hearing strong words from Mark Rutte and from other European leaders.
11: Well, indeed, NATO has condemned this incident as an example of Russia's recklessness. I would be hugely surprised if NATO were to take specific action in response to this, because everyone's really careful not to trigger further escalation of the war. Ukraine said that this incident in Romania shows that Ukraine needs more air defences. The thinking in Kyiv is that if the Ukrainian army were to be given better air defences, such drones, such Russian drones, would be intercepted in Ukraine instead of ending up in NATO member states.
0: Vitaly Shevchenko. As conflict, displacement and widespread mistrust complicate efforts to fight the latest deadly Ebola outbreak in the Democratic Republic of Congo, the head of the WHO has now arrived in the country to show his dedication to containing the disease. On his arrival in the capital, Kinshasa, Tedros Adhanom Ghebreyesus had this message of reassurance for the Congolese people.
12: To come here is to really show to the community that they're not alone. Pushing orders from my comfortable office in Geneva is easy. But if I'm asking my colleagues to work with the community and I am asking communities to protect themselves, to do this or that. So I came here to show that the community, they're not alone.
0: Well, this comes as a plan by the Trump administration to set up an Ebola quarantine center in Kenya for American nationals has been temporarily blocked by Kenya's High Court while it hears a case brought by a civil society group. I asked our correspondent in Kenya, Barbara Pletasha, how much of a difference the WHO chief's visit to Congo would make to efforts to fight the disease.
13: He's very much highlighting the moral support of the head of the WHO coming to the Democratic Republic of Congo, and he's going to be visiting not only Kinshasa but heading to the main epicenter of the outbreak. So that's one thing he's really been stressing. But on a practical level, he will be looking at coordinating and reinforcing the response efforts because it is complicated. It's a remote area with a lot of difficulties, security, infrastructure and otherwise. And there are a lot of elements involved. The national government is leading the response, but there are a lot of international partners as well. And, you know, they're going to have a system, a coordinated system, because there's no vaccine. So they have to go back to, like, surveillance, testing, contact tracing, isolation, care for patients, and then trying to prevent further infection. And that requires a whole coordinated system. And he's going to be looking at how to reinforce that.
0: But he has a lot of obstacles to overcome, the sort of displacement caused by conflict and also the widespread mistrust.
13: Yes, and we've seen that before in Ebola outbreaks in the Democratic Republic of Congo. This is the 17th, by the way. So that means that there has been much experience of this before. The community, it's as I said, it's in a remote area. It's an area that has been afflicted by conflict from armed groups for decades, basically an area of state neglect. So there's a certain amount of suspicion of outside forces coming in, and people are saying, or the attitude is somewhat like, you come here when there's Ebola, but otherwise you don't give us anything. That's on the one hand. On the other hand, there's misinformation and suspicion about whether this disease really is as bad as that people say it is, or whether it's actually happening to that degree. And they want access to the patients. They don't want to go and be quarantined somewhere. They don't want to let other people bury their dead. So there has to be a lot of community engagement, and all health officials have acknowledged this, not only the WHO director, and that is going to be part of the response. And it's especially important because of the fact that there is no treatment or vaccines, and so they will need the cooperation of the community.
0: Barbara Pletasha. For the first time here in the UK, an intensive care ward has opened on the roof of a hospital. It will allow patients who are too ill to leave their beds to breathe in fresh air and enjoy nature while still being hooked up to their life support systems. Their progress will be monitored to see if spending time outdoors helps them to recover more quickly. Our health reporter Jim Reid has been to King's College Hospital in London to see how it all works.
14: I can't remember the last time I experienced being outside.
15: For Holly, this is week 9 in intensive care.
14: Seeing the same four walls.
15: She's been in this room in South London getting treatment for a damaged heart valve.
14: It's so hard. It's lovely because you have lovely nurses, lovely doctors, but the actual mental and physical side is just horrific. And especially at a young age of 29, you don't know what's coming next. It's horrible.
15: Today, though, Holly will be the first patient ever to be led out of her room to a brand new space on the roof of this giant hospital. And when you're up here on the fifth floor with these amazing views out over the London skyline, it might feel and look like a nice roof garden, but actually this in front of me is a full critical care ward with space for six different beds. These cabinets here are all hooked up to life support, so the sickest patients can all be monitored, they can be given oxygen, all from the top of this roof, the same sort of level of treatment that you'd expect to find downstairs in the main critical care unit.
2: Wow. Hello.
15: Very carefully, a whole team of medics move Holly out of the lift and into the sun for the first time in months.
2: Oh, it's lovely.
13: Do you want a bit of shade?
2: Oh, it's so lovely.
15: Holly's doctors now plan to study the impact of this garden and its effects on heart rates and pain levels.
16: Just the contact with sun, wind, rain pulls them back into their own reality.
15: Dr. Philip Hopkins is a consultant in intensive care medicine.
17: It's going to be absolutely critical to the NHS going forwards because a lot of what we do is about rehabilitation, saving people's lives, but making sure that when they leave intensive care, they leave in a way that A, they're not going to come back, and B, that they are returning to their normal lives in the best possible shape.
15: The garden, with all its lifts and equipment, has cost £2 million, paid for almost entirely by charity fundraising. It's full of herbs and other plants that patients can smell and touch from their beds.
18: Rosemary's, lavenders, jasmine, honeysuckle.
15: Sarah Price, a three-time medalist at the Chelsea Flower Show, is one of the designers behind the project.
19: It's the antithesis of a hospital ward. You want to be able to smell the damp soil after rain, the scent of flowers. To step out into a garden and just having that sense of being connected, and it's a different timescale.
15: Patients like Holly have a long recovery ahead. The hope is that a scheme like this could speed that process up and ultimately take some of the pressure off intensive care.
20: When you're stuck inside all day, there's no motivation to really try and get back to normal life.
15: Does it feel a bit more normal up here?
20: Oh, it does. It feels lovely. I don't want to leave.
0: And that report was by Jim Reid. You're listening to The Newsroom from the BBC World Service. Police in Kenya have arrested eight schoolgirls on suspicion of arson after a fire at a girls' boarding school on Thursday killed 16 pupils. Some parents are still waiting for confirmation about whether their daughters are among the dead at the school near Gilgil, a little over 100 kilometres from the capital, Nairobi. Emotions ran high outside the school gates as families demanded to know what had happened to their children. This is just the latest in a string of fires at Kenya's boarding schools in recent years, and questions are again being asked about why these schools have such a poor safety record. Our reporter, Thomas Mukwana, gave us this update from Gilgil.
21: According to the Directorate of Criminal Investigations, the investigative agency here in Kenya, they're saying that they've handed it over to the homicide investigators. And that's because eight students are suspected to have been involved with planning and coordinating this suspected arson attack on a dormitory in the school. There are also students in the school. This was also in connection to rumors that we had around this scene yesterday. People were already starting to speak about this. And the police tightly guarded an area of the school. And at that time, a lot of parents were asking where most of their kids were. And even right now, a lot of parents are still outside this school. Some, too, have reported not seeing their children or hearing from their children since this incident. And more have also confirmed that their children are still within the school and they are aware that their kids are in the school. But this is unraveling quite fast here. No updates from the police apart from that tweet from the investigative agency. But police are moving in and out of this school. And yesterday they'd cordoned off the dormitory that caught fire. And in 2024, a school burnt down, a dormitory similar to this one burnt down in another region far from here. And that led to the deaths of 21 primary school boys. And after that, the government launched an entire investigation, not only into that specific case, but also into inspections all over the country, all high schools, all primary schools that have boarding sections. And that's a majority of Kenyan schools. And they found that a lot of schools did not have escape paths in case of fires. And some dormitory doors, most of them, they said, opened inward, making it hard in case of an emergency for students to escape. And in this specific case, a lot of the students who've escaped with their lives have narrated jumping out of the window of this two-story building to try and escape the flames. And it's still unclear exactly what happened, but the descriptions from these students are disturbing, to say the least. A lot of them were injured and taken to hospital after jumping, obviously, and they're very young, 14, 13, all the way to 19 years old. That's a high school-going student here in Kenya, and they were injured, a lot of fractures, a lot of broken bones, and they were taken to hospital. Most of them were discharged, and around 7 were airlifted to Nairobi for further treatment. But as it stands here, this is being treated as a crime scene.
0: That was Thomas Mukwana there. We've heard a lot about ChatGPT and its creator, OpenAI, but now another company has overtaken it to become the world's most valuable AI firm. Anthropic, which is behind the Claude chatbot, announced it had raised $65 billion in funding, which means the company is now valued at nearly $1 trillion, more than double what it was worth just 3 months ago. I asked our business correspondent, Nick Marsh, why Anthropic had overtaken OpenAI.
4: It's fundamentally to do with the business model that it's decided to pursue. You're quite right. Most of us have heard of ChatGPT. A lot of us use it. OpenAI is pretty famous. But that's because it's tailored for the everyday consumer. You know, you use it in your everyday life. You look up a cake recipe or, you know, ask it to plan your holiday. Anthropic, Claude, the chatbot, it can do all of that. But what it's done, it's focused a lot, firstly, on coding. And that's been incredibly valuable. And it's also focused on selling its system to, they call it enterprise in the industry, just businesses, basically commercial clients. You know, you integrate Claude into your systems at work, into your computers, into everything you do, and you operate with Claude. And obviously, being a commercial client, you can charge an awful lot more. That's what's really, in a very simplistic way, been behind this unbelievable rise in terms of Anthropic's value.
0: And this valuation shows how enormous amounts of money are still flowing into the AI industry despite widespread public distrust and fears of what it means for our future.
4: Yes, exactly. So there were two main concerns. The first is that there's going to be some kind of stock market bubble. I mean, we're talking about trillions of dollars here. I think I was talking to one of your colleagues about SpaceX not long ago. That's going to list on the stock market soon. That's expected to become a $1 trillion company. Same could well happen with Anthropic. And by the way, OpenAI isn't doing too badly either. It's been overtaken by Anthropic, but that's a company that's going to list on the stock market either this year or maybe beginning of next year. That's going to raise hundreds of millions. And all of these companies, you know, they sort of work to lift each other up. So for example, Anthropic is going to pay billions to SpaceX to use its data centers. These data centers keep on getting built at an incredible rate because you need so much, they call it compute, basically, you know, the physical hardware, the systems to be able to power it. There are no signs of this slowing down. We're going to get to a point where the vast majority of the stock market's value is made up by AI companies. A lot of people say not a very healthy position to be in, but showing no signs of slowing down. The other concern, Jeanette, is to do with safety. Who's regulating it? Anthropic itself, it's watered down its own safety regulations recently. Big dispute with the Pentagon, you know, in its use of weapons. So there's a big concern there as well. But the money keeps flowing.
0: Nick Marsh. Now, let's turn to another tech firm where there hasn't been such good news. This was the moment that a Blue Origin rocket exploded during a test in Florida on Thursday night.
6: Oh, yeah, that blew up. That is not normal.
0: A massive fireball engulfed and destroyed the launch pad at the Kennedy Space Center. It marks another setback for Jeff Bezos's Blue Origin. This report from Greg McKenzie.
22: The blast happened in the early hours of this morning during what's known as a hot fire test, when engines are fired on the launch pad ahead of a planned mission. Blue Origin, the space company founded by Amazon billionaire Jeff Bezos, described the incident on X as an anomaly and says all personnel are accounted for and safe, and that it was too early to know the root cause. The rocket was being prepared for a future satellite mission, but because Blue Origin is also involved in NASA's plans to return astronauts to the moon, investigators will now be looking closely at whether the explosion could have any impact on future lunar missions.
0: That was Greg McKenzie. Now, how does it feel to be the subject of a painting that's worth tens of millions? Most of us will never know, but Sue Tilley does. She was a model for a series of Lucian Freud paintings, the last and most ambitious of which, Sleeping by the Lion Carpet, is coming up for auction in the next few weeks as part of the most expensive collection ever offered in the UK. The painting is also known simply as Sue Tilley. Anna Foster asked her if she ever thinks about how much a picture of herself is now worth.
3: I've worked it out. I think I must be worth about 100 million, what with all the four paintings and all the etchings. And I go, how can that be possible when I've never got any money myself?
7: Well, I mean, that's just, that's an excellent point, and somebody should be taking that into account. Do you know, what was it like, Sue? Because you have to sit for these things for quite a long time, don't you? I know it was a while ago, but it's a long process.
3: Yeah, it was fine. It was, as I've said often, what could be better? Lying around, being fed glorious food, being in the company of one of the greatest artists in the world, and having all the Sunday supplements to read.
7: It sounds perfect to me. What was he like to work with? I know there are bits and pieces of the conversation that you probably can't say on the radio.
3: Well, he was hilarious because I'm very interested in people and, you know, their behaviour. And he was very hard to pin down, you know, and he just sort of, like an artist, just did what he wanted, and everything he did he thought was right, even though he used to tell me stories of something he'd done. Like, I'd go, oh, marvellous. And I'd just go, you did what? Yeah, really simple thing, not awful, but...
7: Well, it's a lot of chit-chat to have to make, isn't it, I suppose? Or were there times when you just, as you say, you just sort of sat quietly and thought, think your own thoughts?
3: Yeah, sometimes I'd go and I'd be really desperate for sleep and he'd be dead chatty. And then other times I'd be quite chatty and he'd be quite tired.
7: Well, all of these memories that you've got as well. Did he ever talk about what he was doing, about the painting or about his great vision for it?
3: Not really, no. But people like to sort of read stories into the paintings and everything. But really, they're all a test of himself and what he could paint and how he could paint better, because he realised he was getting older. So he just wanted to keep trying new and new things.
7: Are you ever tempted to go, oh, what about that bit there?
3: I didn't, but Lee Barry, who worked there as well, sometimes in the breaks, he used to go up and add a bit of paint to the paintings of himself. I sometimes used to say, can you make my hair look a bit nicer, thank you, but he wouldn't.
7: I mean, do you ever go to these auctions and sort of drift through and see if people recognise? I mean, that would be quite a moment, wouldn't it?
3: I don't go to auctions, but, you know, that painting was recently in the National Portrait Gallery. And I went there, but because I don't really look like it anymore, because I've got grey hair and everything, so people generally don't recognise me.
7: I love the way that, you know, for you, it's all very, you know, it's just a part of your life that you've, you know, people like me have asked you questions like this so many times before, and yet you very patiently still talk about it and still go back through those memories.
3: I thought if someone gave me £1 for every time I was asked how I'd met Lucian Freud, I'd be quite a rich woman.
7: You would. You'd have all those multi-millions for yourself, wouldn't you?
3: I would, yeah.
0: That was Sue Tilley there speaking about being a muse for the artist Lucian Freud. And that painting of her goes on sale in the next few weeks. Thanks very much for listening to The Newsroom with me, Jonna Jalil. Stay tuned to BBC World Service for a summary of world news.

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0: It's 8:04 on listener-supported KGNU Community Radio. This is the Morning Magazine for Friday, May 29th, 2026. I'm Lily Sharp. First up on today's show, we'll hear all about last week's celebration when KGNU opened the doors to its new Community Media and Cultural Center. Next up, we'll hear from the owner of the Jamestown Mercantile as the restaurant and community hub continues to fundraise against the threat of closure. Then, we'll learn about the Western Slope Conservation Center, a community-based environmental nonprofit in Paionia. And we'll wrap up the show with some advice for growing chilies from our friendly neighborhood farmer, Rich Pecoraro. Stay tuned at 8:30 for Connections, our weekly call-in show. Today on Connections, the 65th anniversary of the Freedom Rides was celebrated earlier this month. About 15 survivors joined the cast and team of the powerful musical We Shall Someday to travel through Selma, Anniston, Birmingham, and Montgomery, Alabama, including Carol Drysley and Steve Thomas from Colorado. Steve and Carol spend the hour with us talking about the anniversary tour, the actual Freedom Rides, and what it was like inside the struggle for the right to vote in the early 1960s. They also discuss the over 8-decade-long relationship with their family and Dr. Martin Luther King and his. As always, phone lines will be open and your calls will be welcome. At 9:30, it's the Morning Sound Alternative. That's all ahead. First, our local and regional headlines with KGNU's Abby O'Brien.
1: Yesterday, two citizens filed a class action lawsuit against the Boulder Police Department, alleging BPD uses Flock license plate cameras to illegally surveil people without probable cause. The plaintiffs, Gwen Steele and William Freeman, argue the department's use of its 31 Flock cameras violates the state constitution's provision against searches and seizures without a warrant. Freeman says he requested all Flock records of his own vehicle and was denied the records by police records specialist Don Van Ackeren. The suit states she violated the Colorado Criminal Justice Records Act. The suit also notes that for 3 years, Boulder allowed law enforcement agencies outside of Colorado to see its Flock data. This included several agencies connected to ICE. In June 2025, after criticism from privacy advocates, Boulder limited that access to about 90 Colorado law enforcement agencies. Boulder Police Chief Steve Redfern has said that Boulder does not share its Flock data with ICE. In fact, this comes as the Republican-led U.S. House Judiciary Committee is demanding records about why Boulder police have blocked federal immigration agents from searching the city's Flock license plate camera data. The committee sent 6 letters on Wednesday to law enforcement agencies and district attorneys in Denver and Boulder, demanding records of communications with ICE and other internal records related to immigration policies. Colorado District 8 Representative Gabe Evans was one of the committee members who signed the letters. City of Boulder Director of Communications Sarah Huntley said future arguments and perspectives about the class action lawsuit will be made through court filings. The Polis administration is laying off more than 170 people from the Governor's Office of Information Technology. That's about 15% of its workforce. The executive director of the state IT office is also stepping down. The shakeup follows criticism from lawmakers and negative feedback from the state auditor. In a statement posted to its website Wednesday, the agency says it has, quote, not delivered well enough on the technology the public uses to access government services. The state IT office supports the digital tools Coloradans use for things like managing unemployment benefits and accessing Medicaid. It's also responsible for protecting the state's digital systems from cyber attacks. Governor Polis signed a bill into law this week that supporters say will make it easier for students at Colorado colleges and universities to access abortion medication. Starting in August of 2027, schools with on-campus pharmacies will have to keep mifepristone and misoprostol in stock. Campuses without pharmacies will be required to write prescriptions for the drugs. The law will apply to both public and private schools, but those with religious affiliations can opt out. A space company based in Golden has won a $220 million contract with NASA for its moon rover. Lunar Outpost is one of two companies chosen for the mission. NASA will use its rover, Pegasus, in a plan to build a base for astronauts on the moon. NASA's Phase 1 plan, released earlier this week, included a contract with Jeff Bezos's Blue Origin to provide landers to deliver the rovers, or moon buggies, to the moon. The rovers will be used as transportation for astronauts expected to eventually set up infrastructure and a semi-permanent presence on the moon, with plans to arrive there as early as 2028. Lunar Outpost has a test facility in Rye, Colorado. In today's weather here on Earth, we've got some warm, summery conditions with a slight chance of showers, then a chance of thunderstorms. High temperatures of 81 degrees in Boulder, 83 in Denver, 82 in Fort Collins, and 68 in Nederland. For KGNU, I'm Abby O'Brien.

0: 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It's been 1 week since KGNU cut the ribbon on its new Community Media and Cultural Center in downtown Boulder. Abby O'Brien has more.
1: It's been 1 week since KGNU cut the ribbon on its new Community Media and Cultural Center in downtown Boulder. 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

0: The new move comes at a time when many public media organizations, including ours, are dealing with the impacts of federal funding cuts. But with support from the community, KGNU plans to remain dedicated to education, entertainment, and uplifting marginalized voices. The building has solar panels, a state-of-the-art broadcasting system, community gathering areas, and a performance space. Station manager Tim Russo says the goal is for KGNU to remain open during times of disaster and be a hub for the community.
1: For me, it's not so much about the building, but the community coming together to do something for itself, which is to create a community cultural and media center that also serves as a resilience hub for the community in times of need and times of disasters. In particular, the arts, creative, nonprofit communities really have been priced out of the center of town. This new KGNU Community Media and Cultural Center and Resilience Hub offers that affordable, accessible space for the creative and nonprofit community and individuals to get together.
0: He also hopes the new location will help KGNU be more visible and accessible, particularly to young people. After all, KGNU was founded by young people at the Boulder Free School. One was Will Shalabin. I pulled him aside at the grand opening to ask him to reflect on KGNU's origins and how far it's come.
2: I remember being in the backyard of 513 University, which is a house that I owned at the time. We're looking at Steve and Dennis Dubé was there. We just looked at each other and said, yeah, we can do this.
0: How does it feel looking around at this? What are you thinking in your mind, like, to see what KGNU has become 50 years later?
2: Well, it's as if you're dreaming and you had this little kid and it turned into this hero, this giant hero. And you're going, how did that happen? Maybe we were on the right track at the time. Yeah. And apparently we are. So here we are.
0: For KGNU, I'm Abby O'Brien, and come see us at 1720 14th Street.

0: Next up, the Jamestown Mercantile has been a staple of Jamestown, Colorado for over a century. I sat down with Rainbow Schultz, owner and manager at the Merc, to learn more about the fight to save this community space.
1: My name is Rainbow Schultz. I first walked into the Merc maybe almost 30 years ago and immediately knew it was a special place, kind of like love at first sight.
0: As the owner of the beloved Jamestown Mercantile, known fondly as the Merc, Rainbow Schultz has seen the power of community firsthand.
1: It's just naturally a place where community grows and supports each other and is an audience and a stage for each other. And it's just a place where all different people can feel comfortable. Everyone belongs here.
0: And right now, the fate of the Merc is in the hands of its community. The building's owner has plans to sell the space for $1.5 million. Schultz has created a nonprofit under the name Save the Merc to come up with the money needed to purchase the building and keep the Merc running. The space has been a gathering place for miners, tourists, residents, and the like for over a century.
1: It was built and opened in 1892. It was briefly an Odd Fellows Hall. It may or may not have had roller skating upstairs. That's the rumor we all love to believe. And it was the mercantile for the miners for a good 70 years. All the miners would come in, get their lunch or a slice of pie, and everyone could work off their tab on the book because every once in a while when they got paid, they could trade it in for their supplies and their lunch. And there was also the post office here, so people would sit and wait for their mail. And then the post office moved down the street, the early 80s. After that, it was still a mercantile, but really quickly started having hamburgers at lunch when Richie Mastrin had it. Susie Howlett took it over. She started having Tuesday night community dinners, which was a really big part of Jamestown's closeness as a family. When she left, her ex-husband Joey really grew it into this beloved third space. There was a beer and wine license then, live music. There used to be a lot of chain smoking, which I actually got rid of, but it was a fun vibe, and it's just in constant transition. It's always an evolution.
0: Schultz took over the Merc almost two decades ago. She's expanded on old traditions while creating new ones for the tight-knit Jamestown community.
1: Tonight, for example, is our annual kids cafe that my son started when he was like seven. All of the town children run the mercantile and all of the adults kind of go outside and look the other way. And we've had people wander in, tourists who are just out sightseeing and walked into this place that felt like they were in some sort of a strange dream where it was just all children bringing out plates of heaping pasta and sides of whipped cream. In essence, that is this place. It's outside of time.
0: With over $32,000 raised to save the Merc, what do you have to say to those who have donated and community members who continue to fundraise?
1: It feels really, really good that people care. We've gotten a donation of $2 and we got a donation of $15,000, and each and every one sort of takes my breath away because it feels this real vote for community and a vote for a place that is really special because all of the small independent places that defined the character in this area are going away one by one, and we find our loss after they're already gone. People have an opportunity right now to save a place that's a little quirky and a little different before it's too late.
0: For KGMU, I'm

0: For over 50 years, the Western Slope Conservation Center, a community-based environmental nonprofit in Paionia, has been working to protect the lands, air, water, and wildlife of Western Colorado. As KVNF's Marty Derlin reports for Rocky Mountain Community Radio, in this exceptionally dry year, the center's work is taking an even greater urgency.
1: Hannah Stevens volunteered for years for the Western Slope Conservation Center before she became executive director about 2.5 years ago. I spoke to her at the Paionia River Park, the site of a longtime restoration project of the organization.
2: We are really involved in advocacy work for our public lands, and we also do a lot of on-the-ground stewardship work. So some of our bigger projects, especially in the stewardship world, include, we are just about to break ground on the Farmers Diversion, which is an in-stream irrigation diversion, which we have raised a lot of funds to be able to reconstruct that to make it better for the river, easier for irrigators to get their water, and make it safer for boating eventually too. The ultimate goal is to take out what is now almost a 100-year-old sort of falling apart diversion structure, which has been functioning well enough for farmers to be able to get their water, but does need to be upgraded.
1: There's been problems. Is that a wooden structure?
2: It's a mix, yes. There's a wooden structure that goes across, and it's overlain with various things. And at some point in the season, they need to put steel pipes up across and then slide in plywood. And, you know, so it's a pretty old system. And one of the main problems with that diversion right now is that it goes across the entire river. So during low water, and especially later in the season, it will dry up a whole portion of the river while that water is being diverted. And so that has obvious implications for, you know, aquatic species and river health. And one really exciting part of this project is we're partnering with Colorado Parks and Wildlife on doing some fish monitoring, and they will be putting in a pit array antenna and tagging three different native threatened fish that travel all the way from the Colorado main stem up into these smaller tributaries, including the North Fork River. And these are important nursery grounds for species like that. We are in the middle of a wildfire ready action plan, and we're working with multiple stakeholders across our watershed to address pre-fire hazards and look at ways that we can mitigate those ahead of wildfires. Drought is obviously top of mind for all of us here in this valley and across Colorado and the West, and it is the worst year we've seen. So there's a lot of concern with that. And the work that we're doing really addresses drought in the longer term. So trying to build in better resiliency in irrigation and river structures, and trying to build in resiliency throughout the watershed so that we can mitigate wildfire ahead of time. You know, our mission really is to create an engaged and informed community so that we can protect and enhance the lands, air, water, and wildlife of the Western Slope. The Western Slope is a big area, and so our work does span at times very large areas. We're talking about planning processes from the BLM. People hopefully are familiar with what's called a resource management plan. That is something that we've been engaged in for a long time, and that impacts thousands of acres where we live. Same with the Forest Service plan that was recently completed. We're talking about millions of acres of that. So depending on the sort of advocacy work that we're working on, it does reach across a wide geography. Mm-hmm. And then we're also working on a piece of legislation called the Gunnison Outdoor Resources Protection Act, which would protect over 700,000 acres throughout the Gunnison Basin with existing uses, but additional conservation protections.
1: And that has an acronym, right?
2: Yeah, so that is GORP.
1: Yeah.
2: Not to be confused with good old raisins and peanuts. We've certainly made some trail mix and handed that out so that you could remember what it is. But that, importantly for Delta County, includes an oil and gas withdrawal from much of our valley floor, which is really important for this, for our sensitive watershed. So we hope to see that passed.
1: For the KVNF Regional News, I'm Marty Derlin.
0: That report was shared with us via Rocky Mountain Community Radio, a network of public media stations in Colorado, Wyoming, Utah, and New Mexico, including KGNU.
3: Hey, this is Rich Pecoraro. Good morning. Masa Seed Foundation's founder and agricultural director. I am here to bring you some tips for the Front Range, growing tips, gardening tips for the Front Range. Today, I'd like to focus on one illustrious genus that we, most of us, are in love with.

0: is to turn red, not just green? Well, there's a lot of things to consider in the chili world. One is chilies like good fertile soil, well-balanced soil, very important. If they lack in nutrients, the plant will not start off strong. And if it doesn't get off to a good strong start, oftentimes it's hard to bring it back around. So make sure you have a good balanced potting soil when you start and get those plants started early enough inside. And inside, you definitely have to keep them warm and keep them somewhere between 75 and 80. Oftentimes people will plant them, if you're planting in a cup or a tray or whatever medium you're going to use, they'll use a heat mat or something to keep a consistent temperature for the seed to germinate. In fact, at Masa, we actually use germination chambers where we stack our flats on top of each other and we seal in the chamber and we put a heater in it. And within 3 to 5 days, we have to take the seeds out, the trays out. Now they are pre-watered, of course, because the germination has already begun. So if you want to speed up germination, focus on making sure the seeds are moist and you can layer your flats and or just make sure that they stay warm. You can cover your soil, your mat or your flat and give them a few days at about 80 degrees and you'll see tremendous results. Once we get to the soil and it's a long ways from there, you don't want to plant your chilies until after the weather warms. So please don't rush. That's one of the biggest things. Do not rush chilies. Get them in after the 31st of May. Try not to rush in May here. It's too cold oftentimes. Even in a year like this, better to wait till the beginning of June. The chili loves warm weather. Drip irrigation, much better than overhead irrigation. You want the ground to stay hot and you want good water at the roots. As the chili is growing and it begins to flower, a good old trick is to take out a little bit of Epsom salt. Chili loves magnesium when it flowers. If you take one teaspoon of Epsom salt and you sprinkle it around at least 6 to 8 inches off of the stem of that plant, it will really enhance those blooms. And it may, in fact, sweeten those fruits as well. And as the plant grows, don't overwater. Let it grow until it shows a little bit of a wilt as it gets a little bigger. Then give it a deep one again. Too much water, too tall a plant. Too little water, stunted plants. Try to monitor that. And lastly, enjoy those great chilies when they get knee-high and even further up toward the waist. And you're picking them and you're bragging on how hot those chilies are, how sweet they were. Hey, enjoy your day and have a great garden season.
1: That's your morning magazine for today. I'm Lily Sharp. Don't go anywhere. In just a few minutes, it's Connections, our weekly call-in show. Today on Connections, the 65th anniversary of Freedom Rides was celebrated earlier this month. About 15 survivors joined the cast and team of the powerful musical We Shall Someday to travel through Selma, Anniston, Birmingham, and Montgomery, Alabama, including Carol Drysley and Steve Thomas from Colorado. Steve and Carol spend the hour with us talking about the anniversary tour, the actual Freedom Rides, and what it was like inside the struggle for the right to vote in the early 1960s, the over 8-decade-long relationship between their family and Dr. Martin Luther King and his. As always, phone lines will be open, and your calls will be welcome. We would also like to issue a correction from yesterday's show. Steal This Story, Please, the film about Amy Goodman, is actually playing at the See Film Center in Denver through next Thursday, June 4th. More info and showtimes can be found at denverfilm.org. 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
2: Stands ready to defend every inch of its territory after a Russian drone hit a residential building in member state Romania. The attack had been directed at neighboring Ukraine. Bucharest is expelling a Russian consul general. Turkey is warned of the risks of uncontrolled escalation in the Black Sea region after a Turkish ship was hit by a drone overnight. The Turkish Foreign Ministry did not say which country was responsible. Kenyan police have arrested 8 students on suspicion of arson over a fire at a girls' boarding school on Thursday. 16 children were killed and dozens were injured in the blaze. The former head of the Chinese temple, known as the birthplace of Kung Fu, has been sentenced to 24 years in jail after being convicted of corruption. Xie Yongxin had a fleet of luxury cars and fathered children with several women. The Israeli Prime Minister Benjamin Netanyahu says IDF forces have expanded their ground operations in Lebanon and crossed the Litani River. There's been an increase in Israeli attacks on the Iran-backed Hezbollah, but many Lebanese civilians have died. The military authorities in Burkina Faso have shut down the biggest Sunni mosque in the capital, Ouagadougou, following the arrest of its prominent preacher. Mohamed Issa Kindo was detained after criticising a draft law on religious freedoms. The European Union has agreed to release billions of dollars worth of EU funding for Hungary that had been frozen under the previous government of Viktor Orban. The Commission President praised the new administration's progress on reforms. 3 Chinese astronauts have returned safely to Earth after completing China's longest space mission to date. They'd spent 210 days on board the Tiangong space station. BBC News.
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10: Good morning and welcome to Connections. I'm Joel Edelstein. The 65th anniversary of the Freedom Rides was celebrated earlier this month. About 15 survivors joined the cast and team of the powerful musical We Shall Someday to travel through Selma, Anniston, Birmingham, and Montgomery, Alabama, including from Colorado, Carol Dorselli and Steve Thomas. And Steve and Carol are with us this morning. Good morning, Steve and Carol. Thanks for joining us.
11: Yeah, me too.
10: And also thanks to Jim
11: Banks.
10: Well,
11: the show may have started, Joel. It's just...
10: I'm sorry. Go ahead, Jim. Okay, now I think my mic was
11: there
10: muted.
11: We go.
10: And now you can, my guests can hear the introduction that I have been running through. And they are Steve Thomas and Carol Dricelli, also co-hosting with me this morning, Jim Banks. So thank you all for joining me.
11: Good morning, Joel.
12: Good morning, Joel.
13: Morning, Joel.
10: Good morning. Hi, everybody. And this is really an exciting show for me for the experiences that my guests have and that they bring to the show, just having been traveling through the state of Alabama and meeting with people in communities and giving talks, celebrating the 65th anniversary of the Freedom Rides. This is also very special for me because it was in 1976 that I first met Steve Thomas, that he and I converged on Denver from our various places to join the Department of Political Science at CU Denver. And we are both, now that it's 50 years later, we have retired from our academic posts. Not that that's the only thing we've done, but it's an important part of my life, and I think of Steve's as well. And that's what we want to talk about this morning is first starting with the Freedom Rides and the celebration of the anniversary. Maybe Carol and Steve, you could talk a bit about what it was like in Alabama in the month of May of 2026.
12: Well, thank you, Joel and Jim. Can I spend so we just got back from the 65th anniversary of the Freedom Rides, which were 1961. And I was going to take about a couple minutes to set in the scene for the Freedom Rides, if that would work.
10: Absolutely.
12: Okay. So, just to kind of, you know, say things that everybody kind of knows, but, you know, slavery came to America, 1617 on. We had 600,000 of the 12 million slaves brought over from Africa ended up in the U.S. We had the they were put in the Constitution at 3/5 of a person in to give the South more votes. The emancipation came in Great Britain in 1833, but it took us until 1863, after a civil war, in the middle of a civil war, to abolish slavery. Then you have Reconstruction, which was the military occupation and black liberation happening in the South. But it didn't quite happen. Unfortunately, by 1896, the white Southerners in the South got enough power to force what was called Plessy versus Ferguson, 1896, that said the races could be segregated if treatment was equal.
10: But so of course, we had a civil war in the 1860s, and the South was defeated. It was a bloody struggle, a long struggle, and at the conclusion of that, it was thought that slavery as an institution is gone from our country, and that, as in the 14th Amendment, that African Americans would have the same rights that Caucasian Americans did. But you're saying, Steve, that's not how it turned out.
12: It's not how it turned out. Plessy versus Ferguson said they could be segregated if equal, but it never was equal. And if you were a black person, you pretty much knew that, but I'll give you a couple examples. In the North, there were what were called sundowner towns, where blacks couldn't be there after sundown, and those included Indiana, and in two states, at least in the Union, and I don't know, maybe there are more, Indiana and Colorado, there were KKK-oriented governors for a while. In our state, Colorado, there was an anti-black, anti-Jewish, anti-immigrant, anti-liquor KKK governor who turned out to be a crook, but he was thrown out. But he did kind of represent what the North did. At one point, he said to University of Colorado, "Fire these Jewish professors, or we'll cut funding." And the president, to his credit, said no. And for a couple years,
10: the president of the University of Colorado.
12: University of Colorado said no, and for a couple years, CU didn't get any money from the state. But just to give you some idea of the segregation here, there was the first black graduate of CU in 1918 was not permitted to walk across the stage to get her degree. So there was sort of de facto segregation in the North. In the South, it was a lot worse because it was segregation backed by the law. So you had formal segregation in all the states of the South, which meant that basically blacks had no voting, no rights. There were two or three groups of people in the South, blacks, who had enough independence to, for example, be calling for civil rights. Those were ministers who were hired by their churches. Those were undertakers in the black community, and those were barbers. And that was about it. So if you were a black person working for white people, which was most of the case in the South, you could be fired, and you could lose your home if you were a sharecropper, and a lot of people did. And Joel, I understand in your time in the South, you lived in a community like that where they fired the sharecroppers. So that's the kind of power that the blacks had. So World War II comes along. There was still segregation in the Army till 1948. And I'll just give you my take on this. If that, Joel, can I take a minute?
10: Go for it, sure.
12: Okay, so what I think happened, and this is good news and bad news. The good news was that 1948, after World War II, we figured out that racism, the level of racism that we came close to, had permitted the Holocaust, and the Nazi Holocaust was based on racism. And when we decided that we found out how horrible this was, the Holocaust was, the depravity of it, we sort of began to say, well, you know, we should probably try and do this better. And the two areas where we tried to do better were we got liberation from imperialism, more or less. Churchill said to, Roosevelt said to Churchill, give up your colonies or we won't give you help in World War II. It was not that simple, but that's basically what he said. And Churchill initially said, we'll never give up, but he did. So that's the first thing that happened. And Roosevelt pledged not to support the French colonization, continued colonization in Vietnam and Indochina. But unfortunately, he reversed himself on that because of trying to get France to join NATO. And so we have the Vietnam War. So the first thing that happened was there was anti-colonialism. And then when it became clear how bad racism was and what it could lead to and what it did lead to in Germany, there was the Universal Declaration of Human Rights. It was passed without dissent, although there were a lot of countries in the world that that did not vote one way or the other. But nevertheless, it was set up by Eleanor Roosevelt. And we all kind of agreed that racism was so dangerous that we should do something different. So then the question was how to get that in this country. And so in 1948, same time as the Universal Declaration, Truman, against the advice of the Dixiecrats who threatened to leave, the Dixiecrats were Democrats, threatened to abandon Truman, he said, I will integrate the army anyway. And he won the election. I don't know if you've seen pictures of Truman saying, holding the newspaper, Truman loses. Well, he didn't lose. So first thing happened. And then the other thing that happened was that he did, and this there's some kind of challenges on this, but we did set up a system where it was possible to achieve economic development without conquest and without imperialism, without colonies. Semi-colonies, yes, not colonies. And that permitted our former enemies, Germany and Japan, to become developed countries without colonies. And so we proved that there were alternatives to imperialism. And imperialism was based on racism. The working premise of imperialism is we are white, Christian, superior people, and you're not. So that was a change. Then the second thing that World War II brought was Gandhi. Gandhi was able to achieve liberation of India through nonviolence. So these two factors, in my opinion, by beginning in 1948, set the stage for the freedom ride, for all of the various things that have happened, school segregation, and but it didn't happen. It was happened with great reluctance in the South. In the North, there were sit-ins, and I can tell you personally, in Columbus, Ohio, where my dad was, they had sit-ins in Columbus, Ohio in 1948, and when the police arrived to arrest the sit-in people, there were black policemen, and they said, well, hey, there's no law here promoting this. Just don't do segregation anymore. So they desegregated Columbus, Ohio's lunch counters without arrests, as far as I know, and without much angst. They just did it. So, but that did not happen in the South. So getting to the freedom rides, the question was, how do we have integration of full legal respect of the equality of rights, of voting rights, of economic rights, of all of the things? And just to give you some idea, and then I'll stop after that, just that what it meant in the South was blacks could not vote. They were not able to participate in jury. They were not able to defend themselves through the civil system that we all take for granted. And therefore, they lost almost every case in the courts in the South. Not only were they not in juries, but the juries themselves had a predisposition to find the blacks guilty of everything, of anything and everything. And that filled the jails, and that made it possible to kind of, for this legal system in the South to basically have de facto segregation, excuse me, de facto slavery in a kind of sense. So by 1961, you'd had school desegregation in 54, the Montgomery, and then you have the first of the boycotts and mass or large participation, the Montgomery bus boycott, lasting a year, 55 to 56, and then 61, the Freedom Rides.
10: And in the Freedom Rides, I'm sorry, Jim?
11: Well, I was just going to say, before we started, Steve was telling me about that he was 16 years old with his dad and was actually there. He wasn't, you know, he was a participant in it. It's a fascinating story.
12: Yes. So Joel should...
10: I just... Mother's Day of 1961 is a day that is certainly remembered in the Freedom Rides, because there was a bus carrying Freedom Riders in Alabama, and it was attacked, brutally attacked, by people who were intent upon killing the people on that bus. What was that bus, Steve?
12: That was in Anniston. The bus went from Atlanta, I guess, through into Alabama, and the first, you know, there's a whole set of activities that happened, but basically in Anniston, they are stopped and the tires are slit, and as Joel was saying, the mob that met them in Anniston threw a firebomb in. They broke the windows. Then they put a firebomb in the windows. Then they held the door closed. And so there's two things that are said at this event. There was a sheriff guy, or there was a police guy, plainclothes police guy on the bus, and he shot. He shot once and said, "Get away from the bus." And that's one version of what happened. And the other version is that the burning blew one of the gas tanks, and there was an explosion, and the mob backed away long enough for the bus to open. I wasn't there.
10: But in any case, people died in that bus, and some people got out.
12: Yes. No one died. But they were beaten up. So John Lewis was beaten up, and Kennedy's personal representative was clubbed there, and
13: he was on the bus.
12: On the bus, and this so that was unfortunate. You know, anyway, as it happened, these people were hurt seriously, but not killed at that point.
13: I'll just throw in here that. The last survivor who was on that bus at the time was part of our group, Hank Thomas, and in a wheelchair. Very, very moving and quite an experience to travel with him and hear him speak about his experience.
11: Boy, I'm bet.
10: Jim?
11: No, I was just going to say, his story must be incredible.
10: So that was 65 years ago,
13: Yes.
10: and here we are today, 2026, and in the month of May. And what we find is that the Voting Rights Act, which was a product of so much of this peaceful, nonviolent struggle for the rights for all Americans, and that including people of color, that in 1965 we got the Voting Rights Act, and that was the fundamental act. I mean, and we can see that because back in 1957 there was a public accommodations law that said, doesn't matter who you are, if you want to go and order at a lunch counter, you can. But that was not a fundamental right in the way that the right to vote, determining who gets the political power, what the government's going to do, whose needs the government is going to pay attention to, that comes from voting. And that was the Voting Rights Act of 1965, and what we find in 2026, that has now been reversed by the Supreme Court. And that's where we are today. In this story, there's so much of it, and we're 20 minutes into the show, and there's so much more to talk about. Carol, you were not on the Freedom Rides, but you were living in the state of Florida. And as an activist trying to do what you could to bring rights to all Americans, what was that like?
13: We moved from Massachusetts down to Florida when I was in second grade to join my grandparents, who had been activists from the 20s. They were leading national, even international activists. They had worked with New York Boy and Girl Scouts, but they ended up, after taking a group to Europe, in founding American youth hostels and believing when they went to G Germany. And met Richard Sherman, the founder of Worldwide Youth Hostels, as Hitler was gaining power and being voted into office, and they saw what was happening. They felt that hosteling and people, young people meeting and so-called breaking bread together and getting to know each other and bicycle and hike together would make a better world. So that became their entire lives, and I tell people they were the last out of Europe, 2 days after the war began, and they literally got visa number one to go back in after 80,000 requests had been rejected to go back into to Europe after the war. And the State Department ended up asking my grandfather to choose all the nonprofits that were allowed to go in. So they dedicated their lives to internationalism, peacemaking. They always had black young people in their groups. They made a point of that. They did that. Their story is huge in itself, and I'm still learning more about that. And
10: And
13: I'm reading two books about Jim Robinson, who started Crossroads Africa, which led to the Peace Corps and was connected with my grandfather and all of that.
10: you
13: So
10: participated,
13: Florida,
10: you participate.
13: well. In Florida, yeah, Grandma started the Women's International League for Peace and Freedom, and they became Quakers. They converted to Quakerism from being Congregational and Methodist, and we joined them from age 7. I tagged
10: And
13: along with
10: your
13: Quakerism.
10: activity in behalf of civil rights led to, even though you were still a child, really, death threats against you.
13: Well, in high school. Yeah, well, that was actually specifically in that case, it was about Vietnam. I went up to the war. I went up to DC for the march against Vietnam, and my journalism teacher, even though I was the managing editor of the paper, she said, "Could you write a letter to the editor? I think it was to relieve her of any responsibility for this being in the paper. She said, could you write a letter about your experience? And I did so. And in response to my letter talking about my experience as an 11th grader in D.C., the only response we got was from the son of the only gun shop owner in town who said I should be killed, and that was published. And then my stepfather laughed about, started calling me names to his co-workers. You can imagine all the words he called me. And then our neighbors across the street heard about this letter in this high school paper, and they were members of the John Birch Society and got a copy of my article, my letter to the editor, and sent it to national headquarters saying, this is what happens to a nice girl when the communists get a hold of her. And so my mother said, keep your mouth shut. That was her advice. And so from the middle of 11th grade until I left high school for a year and a half. Oh, and then I was part of the Honor Society and went, you know, kind of tracked with math and English with the honor students, and their parents told them to stay away from me. So suddenly I was pretty isolated for the last year and a half of my high school. It was pretty traumatic, and I still have feelings about going back to the South. Never really worked through.
10: Steve, you, your family was a Quaker family.
12: Yes.
10: And that certainly shaped a whole lot of the decisions that your parents made. And some of those decisions took you to a school where I think Martin Luther King Jr. Was a student. And also there was another student there named Coretta.
12: Yes. My folks, in 1941, my dad had decided to become, he was a Methodist who decided to become a Quaker and decided to not serve in the military but be willing to do alternative service. Unfortunately, his draft board also said, we don't do that, even though that's the law. But they didn't want to jail him because they sent the FBI to him. The FBI said, yes, he's sincere. His beliefs are sincere. So they didn't want to jail him, but they didn't want to let him do alternative service. So he was kind of out there in World War II. And so the question was what to do. And they were at a place called Quaker Hill in Philadelphia. And in their group was a black woman who said, well, why don't you go teach in the South? And it turns out that the, Congregational Church had set up what was called the Amistad program, where they had supported 500 high schools, and three of the six historically black colleges, Howard and Dillard and Fisk, and maybe a couple others, they had basically supported education in the South. The other person who did this was the Sears Roebuck guy, whose name I've forgotten, but he also built schools. So anyway, they went down and taught in this AMA, American Missionary Association, congregational church school, and it was integrated, the only schools in the South that were integrated in 1941. And
13: in terms of the teachers, it was all right, black.
12: All black kids, but the teachers were integrated from, and
13: in Marion, Alabama, the town adjacent to Selma.
12: And this school happened to be a very powerful educational institution. They helped us to start the Alabama State Teachers College for black students, black teachers, and moved to Montgomery. Anyway, lots of PhDs came out of this group. So I guess what I'm saying is it was already a very good school. In this school were two or three people who lived in Marion, Alabama, which is a virtually all black county. And Jefferson Davis was born there. And, you know, lots of strange stuff about Marion. But blacks couldn't vote, had no power, and no schools. So they taught in this school. And in this school was Coretta Scott and
13: her old sister,
12: Edith Scott, and Jean Childs, one of three daughters of one of the early founders. The school was founded by nine former black slaves in 1865, I think, 66, 67. So anyway, as it happened.
13: Well, Jean Childs ended up marrying Ambassador Andrew Young. So those were two of the students they got closest to.
12: And so at the time, of course, these were young, smart, hardworking Black kids who appreciated education. Their parents believed in education. They also believed in nonviolence. Even though the Scott family's home was burned, his father had a sawmill that was burned. They were death threats. There was all the stuff that Blacks had to put up with on a daily basis. Gene Young's family had a couple stores in Marion, Alabama. They were stolen. They couldn't get any justice in the system because Blacks did not get justice in an all-white system of segregation. So anyway, as it happened, my mother and father helped Gene to go to Earlham, and they helped Coretta to go to Antioch, and that led to her going to Boston, and that led to her meeting Dr. King, and you know, the rest of the story is history. But our family were friends with him. My parents, my mother, lived with Mrs. King after the assassination for the first 8 months and kind of helped take care of the...
13: Four kids.
12: And so we have a relationship.
10: And so your family has been connected with the King family ever since.
12: Right. And we've gone to the King celebrations most years since my mother's death in 1999. Greta came and spoke at her funeral.
13: Mrs. King had said to me, she said, I was just stunned by what she said in her half-hour eulogy of Steve's mother. She said, I hope that this friendship that started in 41 doesn't end with Fran's death. And I said, what do you propose? I was kind of overwhelmed by all of this. And she said, for starters, if you could come to Atlanta every January, and we've done that pretty much, 1 to 5 to 9 of our family have gone every year since then.
10: It's just 9 o'clock here at KGNU, 88.5 Boulder and 1390 Denver. Our studio line is 303-442-4242. If you have experiences to share about this struggle, we certainly welcome your call. If you have questions for Steve and Carol, do call us at 303-442-4242. So, yes, Carol?
13: I'd like to talk about kind of the outline of what happened in our week in Alabama, which was a very last-minute thing that we heard about and I think put together. It turned out we didn't know what we were getting into, but we traveled with about 15 Freedom Riders and about 15 people from New York City with a musical, a newish, 3 years old or something like 3 years old musical production called We Shall Someday, with four actors who played parts representing three generations and how their lives were affected.
12: Black families.
13: So we traveled with these 15 New Yorkers with the production, 15 Freedom Riders, and maybe another 15 people locally who were with various museums for civil rights. And our days would begin at a large school in one of the four cities we went to, Selma, Anniston, Birmingham, and Montgomery. It ended with Montgomery and a passing of the baton to a younger generation. In Anniston, it was a day commemorating the actual burning of the bus that coincidentally had been planned by the National Park Service. So each morning we would meet at a school where there were about 450 to 700 students, and the production would perform for about an hour of their actual hour and 40-minute production. Very powerful. You could hear a pin drop. Incredible, just top-notch talent and very moving, beautifully done, very powerful production of We Shall Someday. And that was followed by about maybe four of the Freedom Riders being on a panel and speaking to the school students, and then a Q&A from the students. And then in the afternoon, there would be something with the general public and sometimes local officials, ministers, mayors, and so forth speaking. It was, I was hesitant to go on this in the first place, not just anyway, that's another thing, but it turned out to be one of the most profound experiences of my life. And we were in a bubble with these people of heroes and hopefulness and courage and walking back through history. It was amazing. And they're deciding now whether or not next year to take it to New York or to continue on this historical path where they might go on to Jackson, Mississippi, for example, and New Orleans. They're not quite sure yet. So the first year, this was thought up by the person who wrote the musical, Ted Chen, and his wife. He works with Mary Jo Chen in New York City. And he thought it up 10 years ago and then and wrote it with his partner. 3 years ago, it was performed in Minnesota. Last year, it was performed with a musical, the Shakespeare, what's my word, theater in, was it in Selma? I can't remember. Right now in Montgomery. And then this year, they took it on the road.
10: Jim, did you have a question?
13: Or historic cities, and decided to invite, freedom riders to add to it. So it was pretty amazing.
11: So, I have a question for both of you. With the redistricting and some of the problems with that, is it going to stop there? Or
13: That
11: is
13: was a
11: it?
13: coincidence. They were pretty blown away that this happened in the midst of our travel. And so you can imagine how intense emotional,
12: Disappointed.
11: Yeah.
13: disappointed, and absolutely wanting to work hard to overturn this, because nobody wants to go back to the horrors and the nightmares and the terror of the past.
10: Well, I think some
11: Do you
10: people
11: think?
10: actually do.
11: Yeah, some do. Do you think
13: Well,
11: it's
13: I mean,
11: going
13: not in
11: to.
13: our group. The black people don't want to go back.
11: No. Is it going to give permission, though, for the culture of the South to begin to be a little bit more racist? Are there going to be, it's not, I don't think it's going to go back to where it was, but are people going to say, you know what, the Trump's behind us. He's our guy. You know, we're breaking up the black voting bloc. Maybe we could be a little bit more racist. Maybe we could be a little bit more separate. Do you see any of that happening?
13: You might want to talk about the difference between Montgomery
12: Well, it hasn't stopped local voting, and all four of the cities had black mayors and still will have, I assume. And the only way to stop black power in these cities is to take away the vote, period, which I guess I don't see happening. I'm sure that there are lots of people who want that to happen. White races in the South want that to happen. But here's an interesting thing.
13: Atlanta,
12: At
13: that's the
12: that
13: comparison.
12: Alabama is one of the poorest states in the country. Georgia is not. And one of the things that a lot of white, even white people in the South have realized is that this sticking with segregation and racism has kept put them way behind the world, way behind the United States, way behind in the state. And so when you enter Alabama now, there's a sign that on all of the entrances, as far as I could tell, we saw two or three, and we didn't go to all the, but they said, help rebuild Alabama, with an understanding that they have been held, their own ignorance and racism and prejudice has held them back, and they are trying to, you know, some percentage, obviously not everyone in Alabama, every white person in Alabama wants to be embrace equality, but enough do that they're this now. That what will happen is I just hope that blacks continue to vote, and as a group, they helped Carter get elected, they helped Clinton get elected, they helped Obama get elected. They are a power to reckon with. If they vote, I hope they keep voting. That, and in my little talk, whenever I said I congratulated them on their success until now in achieving nonviolent change, major around nonviolent change, and I told them, I said, from my point of view as a political science person, the vote is your most important weapon. Use it, and if you can use it wisely, you can perhaps stop and then regain. Now that's a hope. I'm not saying that's going to happen,
11: Yeah.
12: Jim, I don't know. There's no way to know. But power, if they're well organized enough that I think they can fight this and perhaps reverse it. I
11: Oh,
12: hope.
11: hopefully that's true, yeah.
10: We're at 303-442-4242. James, good morning. Welcome to KGNU.
14: Good morning, guys. Great conversation, and I'm so proud of you guys. I was thinking about creating a third party called The Streets, so that we get out into the streets as you guys did on those freedom rides. Wonderful. One thing I want to bring up is back in 1999. I'd like to know if your guests know anything about the trial that William Pepper, the investigative lawyer, held for the King family, that returned after only an hour a verdict of guilty for this wrongful death suit for Martin Luther King Jr. And the King family didn't want any retribution on it. They took the minimum $100, but what they wanted was the truth about the assassination. And it was like 1,200 pages of transcripts for like a 2-week-long trial that exposed the involvement from all levels of government, the CIA, the FBI, all the way down to the local sheriff. You know, and it was just horrendous. There's a book on that called by William Pepper. That's the lawyer's name.
12: Yeah.
14: But what I wanted to point out is that we know Martin Luther King, he was the bright and beautiful star side, right? But the other side of the bullet, I call it, was so dark and sinister, right? We don't talk about that, how nefarious our government was in complicit in his assassination. This is the kind of stuff that I know they're listening to us right now, but it's the truth, and it needs to get out.
12: Yeah, I agree. I know I'm somewhat familiar with that case and with that process, and certainly the forces of repression and racism were lined up against Dr. King and the movement, and I'm sure they would have killed more people if they could have. But I guess no, Gandhi was assassinated in India. The both of the friend the Nasser, excuse me, in Egypt, it was not Nasser, but anyway, a lot of time. There are people who've sacrificed, but I think that the power of the people will win in this, in my opinion, if we can keep the vote and if we use the vote. That's, I guess, the best answer I can have on this.
14: Amen. Amen.
10: Thanks for your call, James.
14: Thank you.
11: Thank you.
12: Thank you.
10: And we are at 303-442-4242. We invite your calls. Do you have an experience back then? What's your experience right now? How do you see? And I must say, it's a concern of mine that our media so often fails in really preventing falsehoods from dominating in American politics. We can think of everything from the idea that the 2020 election was stolen. That's obviously false. The idea that immigrants have high crime rates, actually it's half that of native-born people, but in our politics, you'd think it was otherwise. The myths that dominate in our country, in spite of our saturation of media, is really pretty amazing. And I think that's the case. We have had a Supreme Court decision in three blows since 2013. The last 13 years have seen the canceling of the Voting Rights Act in three parts, the most recent one at the end of April. And the response, well, it hasn't been unanimous, certainly. Most of the South has rushed to try and eliminate the representation of people of color in their states. Not totally. We're seeing that, for example, South Carolina just said, no, we're not going to go with this unfair reapportionment. We will, even though the President Trump is saying you have to do this, South Carolina Republicans have said, no, we don't have to do that, and we're not. So things are in some ways not as bad as they could be, but we do face an historic juncture. And I wonder, do KGNU listeners understand what has happened with this Supreme Court decision and the response from Southern legislatures to it? And what can we do so that truth plays its proper role in our politics? And I'm not sure what all we can do, but I think we need to do our best. And listeners, that really does involve you. This is your country. And if you feel an ownership of it, then you need to exercise your owner's rights. And those owner rights have to do with everything that our democratic political process makes possible for you to do. Are you taking the opportunities that our democracy provides to register your thoughts, your beliefs, your desires about where we go from here as a country? That provoke anybody? 303-442-4242. We'd love to hear from you this morning on how do you see it?
11: Stephen, Joel, what would be the equivalent today of a freedom rider? Would it be going to these detention centers and fighting for justice like is happening in some places? It just seems like as a country, we need to be more mobilized to fight some of this stuff. It seems like that's one of the kind of hot spots right now of what's going on with immigrants and detainees in these horrible places.
12: Well, Carol and I are a member of a group in where we're living right now that is doing those very things. Yes, I think what happened in Minnesota is a good example of how people can resist these intrusions on our democratic rights and win. But we got to be willing to take a chance, and go to the streets if necessary, and do it nonviolently, of course, but show that we're not going to put up with these transgressions of our rights, the attempt to set up a kind of private or a semi-secret, you know, with masks and no names police force, with jails that we don't control. Yeah, it's scary stuff, and we have to resist it, in my opinion.
10: And the acts of resistance certainly don't have to be dramatic. They can be very pedestrian things to do. Writing a letter is resistance, or getting a whistle and being on the alert for the raids by ICE in your neighborhood, alerting your neighbors that caution now, because the fascist police are out looking for anybody that they can grab. They kidnap people off the streets. We see that around the country. But what you need to do to stop them, the important thing, of course, is just doing something. For me, what that was back in the early 60s was just to go on demonstrations to say no, discrimination in housing is not right. And I'm going to carry a picket sign. I remember being 17 years old, and there was a military base that was near us at Fort Monmouth, New Jersey, that was the home of the Signal Corps. And the apartment buildings around the base would not rent to people of color. And going out and saying, this is wrong. They if they have the money for the rent, they should be able to rent. It wasn't a dramatic thing to do, but that's what we could do. And when we did get to Fayette County in Tennessee in 1963 to live with farmers there who were black farmers, and to go to church with them and just say, well, there are these white kids from the North who are here, and they're telling people back home what's going on here, that we are being observed by people from the outside. And the white racists didn't like that at all. And I know what it's like to be stopped by the sheriff on a farm road away from all light. I mean, there was no street lights or traffic or anything like that. And have our host come out onto his porch with his rifle just to say to the sheriff, I'm watching you, sir. And you better not do anything to my guests. They are on their way to my home because they're staying with us. And yell, they're white and we're black, but this is what we're doing. And we're going to keep on doing it. It wasn't anything dramatic. It was dramatic to be 22 years old from the North and to be chopping cotton in the very hot Tennessee sun of June 1963. But that was the kind of thing, and it was just a matter of what people could do to do what they were going to do, that was really important. Well, we got some calls coming in. I'd like to take them. And let's go to Dan. Good morning, Dan. You're on KGNU.
15: Good morning. Just a brief item. If you remember back to those days and even more recent days, the Black Panthers were a great help in getting things changed, even though they got murdered left and right. So I'm suggesting that for us older folks, and that includes me, of course, I'm 89, I suggest that we reform what came out as the Gray Panthers. Do you remember that?
16: Yeah.
15: Those mm-hmm. are all people who are retired, older, 55 and up, maybe the AARP of that then days. So that's my suggestion, that the Gray Panthers have to be revived and they have to do civil disobedience. Yes, it'll take, at a minimum, civil disobedience to change things. Otherwise, you'll just see things turning bad. And your comment on Alabama, how people have changed there somewhat, that's only pro forma to make it look good so that they can have more trade, more industry, more things happening. Unfortunately, until the culture changes, until the mentality, until the schools change, Alabama will stay the way Alabama is, with a coating of white on top of it. Thank you for your time.
16: Thanks for your call.
10: Thanks, Dan. And Jim, are you the Jim who called before, or a different Jim?
17: I don't know. I'm a Jim. I just wanted to mention some books. It's wonderful hearing first-person accounts from you guys. It's so inspiring. There's a book called The Burglary by Betty Metzger, and it's about how the FBI was targeting the black movement, and they sort of went into other things, you know, like assassinating leaders in the Black Panther. There's also a book, Caste, about the origins of our discontent, about the similarities between the German Nazi stuff and the racism in the U.S. The Nazis were copying what the U.S. was doing to black people. That was partly the coming of the Third Reich by Richard Evans. And then there's the new Jim Crow. So it's not just a few crazy people trying to lynch and put down and keep in their place black people. It's our CIA and FBI have been doing things, like even the cocaine that was brought into the U.S. by the U.S. government to sell in Los Angeles in the poor black neighborhoods in order to get more money for waging the war in Nicaragua. That was all official stuff, and the Washington Post and New York Times wouldn't cover it. So anyway, so it's what you guys do is inspiring. And that's just so great. And it sounds like we just need to do anything and everything. Bye-bye.
16: There you go. Thank you.
10: Thanks for your call, Jim.
12: Carol and I actually did get arrested at Rocky Flats, and I got arrested twice in Vietnam, on the Vietnam stuff. So we did continue, even though I wasn't arrested in Mississippi. I made up for it. But I guess what I want to say is it hasn't stopped us from leading a full life. So I encourage people to take the chance when the time is right, to do the right thing, do the right thing. Get some good trouble in, get involved in some good trouble, as John Lewis said. And it does matter, as Joel is saying. There was a story, Joel, maybe you've told this on your show, but during the Vietnam War, there was one of the movements, and a person who was one of the leaders was asked to write a chapter on Vietnam for a book coming out, and he said, well, you know, we failed, you know, we didn't stop the Vietnam War.

0: One view is that they prevented Nixon from except from using tactical nuclear weapons in the Vietnam War. And if he hadn't done that, if we all hadn't done that, it is possible we could have used nuclear weapon tactical in Vietnam. So it
1: And
0: does matter.
1: in fact, in an autobiographical book that Nixon wrote, he said that. He said, "I was considering nuclear weapons, but the disturbance outside the White House from these protesters just made it clear that that was not a viable thing to really consider." And I remember discussing with my kids when we got to 1991 and the US was going into to Iraq, and the discussion in my family was, what are you guys gonna do, you young men, who at that time were about 20? Are you going to obey the draft? If there is a draft, are you going to go into the military? And they said, well, the protesting you did made no difference at all. Because that's what they believed, and that was actually not correct. And you can make a difference. And
0: Yes.
1: even doing very mundane things, and you think about the millions of Americans participating in No King's Day, that's all very important. And you don't have to do things that are risky, you don't have to do things that are dramatic, you just have to do them
0: Something.
1: and do them again. And again.
0: And keep doing
1: Right.
0: them.
1: And that's where we are today. That's where we are as we come to the conclusion of another edition of Connections. Stephen Carroll, do you have a quick last word?
0: Thank you for inviting us to talk on your show. It's a inspiration that you're doing this year after year and talking about these important issues. Thank you, KGNU, for permitting this, encouraging this, funding this.
2: Thank you. We work all on your shoulders. You have helped a lot of us to be inspired and to keep going.
1: That's what we do for each other, you bet.
2: Yep.
1: And that'll do it for Connections this morning. It's just coming up on 9:30 here at KGNU. Hope you stay tuned to the Morning Sound Alternative, and we'll go there after these messages.
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Well, good morning. It's 9:30 on a Friday morning. Time for the Morning Sound Alternative. We got lots of good music to play for you this morning. We have some guests coming in, some tickets to give away. You know, all those fun things we like to do here on the Morning Sound Alternative. We start with a lot of the new things that we find in the bin to bring you up to what's happening, hopefully. And here's one from a guy by the name of Trey Hensley, a fine

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Music used to have so much soul. It all sounds the same, and I traced it back. What the hell?

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1: All right, that last set we ended up with Dale Watson from his brand new one, Unwanted. And we heard, what the hell happened to the Cadillac? Yes, indeed. And a few other things. Let's see, in there we had Charlie Crockett, his brand new one, The Age of the Ram. We heard Lonesome Dove. Charlie Crockett, Della May from the Magic Accident CD. And we heard nothing at all. The infamous String Dusters were in there with Dead Man Walking from their latest CD called 2020. And started it all off with Trey Hensley. Can't Outrun the Blues, the name of that CD. And what do we play for you from that one? Going and Gone. That was featuring the great Molly Tuttle on there with him. Some fine, fine material. All right. Let's get back into some more music. Here's one from Big Richard.

I rob my brother, I'm bad, but I don't care, boys. I'm gonna be a millionaire. I'm bad, but I don't care, boys. I'm

0: Here are some highlights from the KGNU Arts and Events calendar for Friday, May 29th. The historic West Side Walking Tour of Longmont will start at 10 this morning. The Cirque Maceo will be in Parker through June 7th, starting tonight at 7. There will be a Paint a Plane event at 10 Saturday morning in Englewood. 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Detailed information on these events and others, plus how to submit your own event, is available when you click the calendars link at kgnu.org.
1: All right. That last tune that you heard was Big Richard from the Pet CD. And we heard Millionaire. We also had Duke Robillard, and his all-star band, one of the finest blues guitar players ever. And, we heard, When I Get Lucky. Yeah, When I Get Lucky, these things will start working for me. Okay, well, we want to let you know that you are listening to KGNU FM 88.5 in Boulder and KGNU 1390 over in Denver. And we're going to have the friendly reminders in the studio this morning with us. So stick around for that. They'll be playing some live stuff, telling you about themselves. And the like. Here's the Squirrel Nut Zippers from a brand new one. Fat City.

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1: 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The Marlowes are at Marquee on June 17th. The Flatiron Sounds Music Festival featuring Neil Francis and Lindsay Liu is at the Chautauqua Green on June 21st. Corey Henry and the Funk Apostles are at Cervantes Masterpiece on June 25th. 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
3: All right, that last short set we heard from Maria Muldaur, 1 Hour Mama, the name of the CD. The Blues of Victoria Spivey, and she was doing Don't Love No Married Man. Eric Bibb in there from his latest one, One Mississippi. We heard Muddy Waters. And I keep doing that, and it throws me for a loop. Here's one from Carrie Moran.

Lucinda Williams, joined by Mavis Staples. World's Gone Wrong, the name of the CD, and we heard So Much Trouble in the World. The great Mavis Staples on there with her, got to admit. Well, we've got some tickets to give away. That's right. And there are tickets to go see Yo-Yo Ma with the Colorado Symphony. And this will be, again, Yo-Yo Ma with the Colorado Symphony. And it's Friday, June the 5th, 7:30 p.m. Two tickets for the Ford Amphitheater in Colorado Springs. These are digital AXS tickets. All ages, Yo-Yo Ma is a acclaimed cellist and songwriter who has produced dozens of albums and won 18 Grammy Awards. So this is going to be a really good show. You're going to want to go see this one. And we're going to ask you to call in to the desk at 303-449-4885. We're going to take the third caller. So get ready. Get to your phones. Again, this is June the 5th, 7:30 p.m. Two tickets, Ford Amphitheater in Colorado Springs. See Yo-Yo Ma with the Colorado Symphony. When you hear the music start up again, give us a call and win yourself a pair of tickets to go see Yo-Yo Ma. 303-449-4885.

just don't.

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1: All right, we ended up that set with John Cowan doing Roll Away the Stone. Al Green in there, To Love Somebody. That's from a brand new CD that he's put out, an EP anyway. We heard I'm With Her, Sing Me Alive is the name of the CD. And we heard, what did we hear from them? Oh, Find My Way to You. And the Pontchartrain Shakers, Love, Peace, and Chicken Grease. I love that title. We heard Sunshine from them. Well, we've got lots more to go for you. We have some guests that'll be in the studio with us here shortly. I want to let you know that save the date, Sunday, June the 7th, for KGNU's plant sale. 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All right, here's one for you from Mr. Ryan Darth.

0: That was the grocery story. And also the Subdudes. Subdudes doing All the Time in the World. The grocery story doing Situation on aisle number 3. We also had Ryan Dart in there from his latest CD, Love Won't Break You. We had Hank Williams. A great Hank Williams with Love Sick Blues. Rhiannon Giddens from her Freedom Highway CD, a tune called At the Purchaser's Option. Well, at our option, we have some guests in the studio with us this morning. Friendly Reminders. I'm sure there's a story behind that name.
1: Oh, yeah, there definitely is.
0: Tell us?
1: Well, I guess it's...
0: Is it a secret?
1: I don't know. It's the I was distracted by something else I needed to say. Actually, John Magny is my neighbor across the alley behind me.
0: Oh, great!
1: We actually played with the grocery store at Washington's, and we played with John Magny a Hank Williams song. That was just crazy. All of those things you said. Sorry, I was a little distracted by that. I love that.
2: Fun. Yeah, that was great.
0: John's a great player.
1: He's a great guy.
2: Yep.
1: He's a force to be reckoned with for sure. I love that guy. Friendly Reminders is a bit of a nod to I would say my intention in songwriting, and what other artists have influenced me to write, like as far as like a trying to write in service to the listener.
0: Okay.
1: And
3: I will remember.
1: Yeah.
3: Oh, this is still playing music.
1: Thank you.
2: There we go. I know.
0: Sorry about that.
2: It was a cool backing track.
1: Yeah, I liked it.
0: A lot of things going on at one time. So you have just put out an album, is that right?
1: Yeah, a little while ago, yeah. Self-titled album that's out on All Things.
2: Mm-hmm.
1: We've got a website, friendlyremindersmusic.com, which things like that could be found at.
0: Okay. Probably where you're playing next could be found there also?
1: Yes, sir. Yeah, there will be a list of shows on there, one of which is tomorrow at Swallow Hill Music in Denver. And that'll be a sensory-friendly event earlier at 11 a.m. with lower PA volume and lights for folks who are a little more sensitive to loudness. And there will be a big dancing circle, and we'll play some bluegrass. And it'll be good.
0: So tell us more about the sensory friendly. That's mostly younger kids with autism?
1: I would imagine, yeah. I think it's going to be a myriad of folks from the community, from definitely folks with autism. I think probably older folks too, who, you know, I'm in that category, because sometimes I'm at concerts at this point. I'm like, gee, can we turn this down?
2: Exactly.
1: I always rallied against that my whole life, so that's new.
2: Mm-hmm.
1: So yeah, I think it's going to be just a more chill. The lights won't be as we probably won't have any like blinking lights or anything like that. I think the house lights will stay on, and it'll be a really chill, chill morning. And we love to play right after drinking coffee. It's like the best.
0: And what time is this show? And
1: that starts at 11 a.m. at Swallow Hill Music in Denver. And you can also find the link to that at our website, friendlyremindersmusic.com. And so that'll be 11 to noon tomorrow. And we're really stoked on that.
0: Great. I also noticed that you recorded your CD at the Swing Fingers studio.
2: We sure did.
1: We sure did.
2: Youngberg.
1: Yes.
2: And also our friend Eric Smith did the engineering and mixing, and it was a great time.
1: It was a very great time.
2: Mm-hmm.
0: Aaron's got a real great studio up there.
2: He definitely
1: does.
2: Yeah,
1: it's a spaceship out in the mountains.
2: It really is, yeah.
0: He's done a lot of great stuff out of there, too. So what are you going to play for us?
1: Well, we got some original tunes for you here today.
0: Great.
1: And we'll start you with a song that's on that album. And this is a song about traveling over seas. Man, that's like 7 years ago now.
2: Wow.
1: Time flies. And I was participating in a work share thing where I was staying at someone's house and doing work for them, and we were picking a lot of fruit. That was like half of our work. And so the song is called Fruit Song. It's about longing for a love, and not knowing who they are yet, but knowing what they might be like. And then now I'm on the other end of it. I'm engaged to that lady, and she'll actually be playing with us tomorrow at Swallow Hill. So
0: great.
1: The song's called Fruit Song. One, two, three.

0: Nice. Very nice. Friendly reminders. From Fort Collins. Fort Collins is becoming quite a little music town, isn't it?
1: It really is.
2: It is. There's an intention behind that out there. Big shout out to Pat Stryker, I've heard, is intentionally trying to make Fort Collins like what Austin was in its heyday. And I could see that. Maybe I don't know enough of the context to say that on the radio.
0: She's been donating music, money to music for a long time.
2: Yes, it is so cool to live in a place like that as a musician. It is like where so much of my life, and I was playing punk rock a lot of my life, but so much of my life, it's kind of like, take that somewhere else. That's a lot of, like, not from everyone, but you get that energy. And Fort Collins really is the antithesis to that feeling for sure. Mm-hmm.
0: Well, tell me what you listen to when you're listening to music. Anything, any genre?
1: Honestly,
0: any...
1: a big range. I feel like for both of us, a big range. There's like, I know we both listen to a lot of bluegrass music, and we also enjoy playing bluegrass and going to bluegrass jams. Have a lot of friends who also play bluegrass. And then there's a big folk influence as well.
2: Yeah, definitely. I think I spent a lot of my time listening to old bluegrass music, but a lot of where the influence draws specifically, like, for this band is artists like we were just talking about a new song that we've got, and like someone like Andrew Bird, if you know, or like Sufjan Stevens and Adrian Lenker, and those sorts of influences are like huge before I ever really could differentiate what bluegrass was. And then bluegrass is this whole kind of layer that gives it a lot of movement in a tactile way in the world, in playing with people, in getting musicians to fill in and all these kind of things. It's like this language that has always existed intertwined with folk music, and I think it kind of comes in and out of the limelight, kind of both of them do, but it's a myriad of things, but those specifically. And then, of course, I've always listened to, you know, rap music and punk rock music and ska music. And
0: so what changed your listening habits and when you went from that to acoustic music?
2: There's something so, to me, and it was like a transfer. When I listen to punk rock music, I don't know if the radio can hear this, but you're like, there's a gallop, and I've been addicted to that gallop like a cup of coffee, like since I can remember. I was always playing in punk music, and that's in bluegrass music, and the removal of the drums creates the need for a rhythm that comes from a lot of everyone's right hands while they're playing melodies, while they're playing a melodic rhythm also. And so it's like there's something addictive to me about that syncopated engine sound that you have to make for. And it's like before I could do it, and by it I just mean so that rhythm is like. And there's something ancient in that. There's something that just turns people's heads about that. And I think the drums do that too, but I think it's simpler without them. And I'm originally a drummer, so I love them, and I know hate. I'm addicted to figuring it out without the drums, I guess.
0: Well, that's bluegrass.
2: Yes, sir.
0: Yeah. there's a few bands that will bring percussion into their act, but not too many of them. Mm-hmm.
2: And some of them can pull it off really well, and that I think that is even a tier above.
1: Our friends Tone would do a great job with that. I don't know if they've been in here, but they have a cajon player who also has an amazing voice, and it's cool.
2: Plays with brushes, cool.
1: Has great training.
2: It creates like an infrastructure that doesn't take over for like the mandolin.
1: Yeah.
2: Is, I think, my gripe with a whole drum set, if it's not done right, is it kind of just defeats the purpose of the mandolin, essentially, or like that chop.
0: Yeah.
2: Tonewood is, we love those guys. Shout out Tonewood.
0: So you got another song for us?
2: Yeah. We're going to play you a song about traveling. from North Carolina to Colorado. I feel like that's a good radio song.
1: I love that, yeah.
2: The song's called Rabbit's Pace. And again, friendlyremindersmusic.com has got all of the ways to find these songs and to find where we're playing and connect with us.

I've been racing nowhere fast for romance and to greener grass. 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

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Man, saying, I already said that verse. I've been traveling, only me, B to A, and A to B. The Smokies and the drives a breeze to C-O.

I slept in my car today. As for tomorrow, I cannot say. To Colorado from North Carolina, I might stop in Wisconsin on the way. And when I get restless, I'll move to the next place. Please tell me, is that foolish? 'Cause folks here only seem to find it brave.

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Speed limits and yellow lights, religious to yellow lights, exist within two lines of white, where I'm racing at a rabbit's pace with a turtle shell

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I slept in my car for days. 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

0: Yeah. So are you from North Carolina? Is that where that comes in? Or
1: no, I'm actually from Wisconsin, but I did live in North Carolina for a little bit.
0: I see.
1: And it was a little misleading.
0: Meg, where are you from?
2: I'm from Denver.
0: Oh, yeah. All right.
2: Grew up in Denver, and then I lived in Fort Collins for a long time. And now I'm actually back living in Denver, but...
0: Oh, sorry to hear that.
2: It's kind of... it's been good. We've got a good spot there.
0: Yeah.
2: I wouldn't be there if we didn't have the spot that we had, honestly.
0: Yeah.
2: And my family's there. But yeah. I do enjoy going up to Fort Collins as much as I can.
0: Yeah.
2: And coming to Boulder, too. I love it up here. So.
0: Do you guys ever come to the Bluegrass Jam in Lyons?
2: Yeah. Actually, our buddy hosts that.
0: Which buddy?
2: Tom Knowlton. At least he does, or he does like a Pickin' with Tom one.
0: And yeah.
2: I need to get up there more.
0: That's different than the other one at Oscar Blues.
2: Okay.
0: That's 25 years running.
2: Oh, wow.
0: The longest Bluegrass pick in
1: what day is that
0: Boulder County. Tuesday nights.
1: What?
2: Yeah.
0: 6 to 8, I think it is.
1: I didn't know that.
2: We gotta get up there for that one.
1: I've been coming to the open mic on Mondays with Derek Blake. Shout out to Derek Blake, local legend. And they had a Thursday one and they got the Sunday one at the Moxie. That's so good to know there's a Tuesday one.
2: Yeah.
1: I don't know how I never heard that.
2: I'm up free on Tuesdays a lot of times.
1: That's a good day to pick.
2: It is a good day. That's fun, 25 years, too.
1: Because it ain't Monday, and let me tell you, it's not Wednesday.
0: All right. Well, again, friendly reminders, folks. And it's friendlyreminders.com.
2: Friendly Reminders Music.
0: Friendlyreminders.com.
3: I wanted to look something up. I forgot my other phone because I want to talk about...
2: I can say in the meantime, we are excited about a little festival up in Estes, near Estes.
1: That's what I was looking
2: at.
1: I don't have the... I forgot.
2: Oh, yeah.
3: I wrote the date down.
2: That one is fun. It's a kind of a newer
1: July
2: festival. 17th. And we're excited to be
0: Snowy
2: playing.
0: Mass or
2: snowy
0: something?
2: Snowy Grass.
0: So, Snowy Grass.
2: Lots of good music.
1: There's going to be some awesome... That's put together by Nadine, and there's going to be some awesome bands on that. I know Silas Herman, and I know the Gasoline Lollipops are going to be on that, and so many good, awesome musicians, and that is such a fun, growing festival, and we've got links to that on all of our stuff, and...
2: Yeah.
0: How about one more short one?
2: That sounds
1: great. We'll play a bluegrass one. This is a song called Cockroach. This was about when I did live in North Carolina, and I... was writing music, working on a lumberyard.

0: Thank you for having us, man.
1: Yeah, thank
0: Thanks
1: you
0: for
1: so much
0: squeezing
1: for
0: us in.
1: having us. This has been wonderful. I love this building, but I heard y'all are maybe moving. Well, is it going to be an upgrade? Are we excited about the move? Okay. This building feels like it's very loved and worn in, you know? But sometimes it's good to have an upgrade.
0: Oh, wow.
1: Nice. Well, good luck with the move and everything. Yeah. All right. Oh, wow.
0: Congrats.
1: Did you get
0: oh
1: a
0: my
1: giant
0: gosh.
1: Pair of scissors?
0: Yes. Nice.
1: I always
0: Classic.
1: Wonder where you do you like rent them?
0: That it's legally binding if you do cut it with the scissors.
1: Yeah. All right.
0: All right. 1, 2, 3, 4.

Many generations of cockroach passing to the next life from the floor of this warehouse. And the great celestial ceiling fan, industrial in nature, will churn the dust to break their bodies down. What remains are bits of torso, legs with barbs, but more so, barbs and wires and plugs and clip-on arms. Well, I believe there is a spark that proceeds into the dark, and that their spirits haunt the grounds of this lumber yard.

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We've got arachnids in the trees. We got insects on the mountain, digging holes into the ground so they could eat. I'm picking ticks off my sheet, 'cause the wolves I hired to count them, as it turns out, had been falling asleep.

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0: and now I stand corrected. 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
1: All right. That's fun.
2: Thank you, sir.
1: No stinking roach can play like me. I like to.
2: But we're still both gonna kick the bucket in the end. And we're the same that way.
1: Yep. It's eventual. Friendly reminders, folks, from Fort Collins, Ian and Meg. 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Thanks, you guys.
3: Thank you so much for having us.
1: Thanks for being here.
3: Hey, brother.
1: You bet.
2: Nice.

All right, the Gasoline Lollipops and Dawn from a CD of the same name. Hope you enjoyed that. All right, let's see. We've got some tickets to give away. And we're going to do that in a minute as soon as the computer comes back and joins me again. So we'll be right back with some tickets for Jake Lay.

Yeah. All right. That comes from a tribute to the Mississippi Sheiks. Things About Coming My Way, the name of the CD, and the tune that we played by Nandini Akualu. Some really, really good stuff there. Hey, we do have those tickets to give away for Jake Legg. They're going to be at the E Town. It's a record release show. It's June 13th, 7 p.m. Two tickets. You'll be on the guest list. It's an all-ages show. Jake Legg will be hosting a unique festival-style album release experience following a live performance of their new album. The rest of the evening will consist of open bluegrass jamming and general merriment. So, you know the rules. We ask that you haven't won anything in the last 30 days, and of course, you can attend the show. So, get to your telephones. We're going to ask you to call 303-449-4885. We'll take the third caller. So, again, it's 303-449-4885. Jake Legg and their record release show on the 13th of June, 7 p.m., two tickets. So, give us a call and win yourself some free tickets. 303-449-4885.

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Well, I'll meet my baby. 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I'll be down to get you in taxi, honey.

0: something joke and they'll call you a clown.
1: Johnny Kimble fiddling around for that Fats Waller. Downtown Strutters Blues, the Foggy Mountain Spaceship doing Walking on the Moon. Dust Bowl Revival doing Swing Low. Dr. Hook in the Medicine Show doing Sylvia's Mother. Howlin' Wolf doing Second Grade. Thanks for listening. This has been KGNU FM 88.5 Boulder and KGNU 1390 in Denver. Stay tuned for Jazzman coming on the Afternoon Sound Alternative. We'll have the BBC News before that. Appreciate the phone calls. Appreciate you being out there. We're going to leave you with Robert Earl King. Thanks for listening. This is KGNU. Dave McIntyre signing off.

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1: What's up, everyone? Happy Friday. You're tuning in to KGNU's Afternoon Sound Alternative. My name is Yasmin. I'm hosting today's fifth Friday show. It's not often we get a fifth Friday in the month, but when it happens, I'm very stoked to be here. And it was awesome to meet new faces, see familiar meet new faces of familiar voices of my KGNU family that's scattered across the Front Range. And I hope I can bring something fresh and new to this set for those that are maybe tuning in for the first time, whether you're at home or in your car. Afternoon Sound Alternative is a show that KGNU has that aims to introduce people to new genres, new artists, up-and-coming sounds, individuals, people, local people around the world. And I do my best to sprinkle in things that are familiar and things that are brand new. I want to talk about what I just played over the past few minutes. We kicked off with a familiar producer who I've played other tracks from on the show, Kayla Maestro. That's K-L-E Maestro. He's a UK artist that has really just exceptional taste in production. One of the things that sticks out to me as a DJ is just his use of drums. And I don't know whether he's just programming these in or if he's sampling, but they're just such thick, rich sounds. The track was So It Begins. So that was a remix he did. Couldn't tell you what that was sampled off of. But if you are someone that really likes to make beats, I can't emphasize enough, listen to Kayla Maestro. You can find his tracks on SoundCloud, on Bandcamp. We then had a track called 500 by another phenomenal producer named Kaylin Ellis. Kaylin Ellis has worked with some Denver artists before, but I think he's based now in Florida. He's a multi-instrumentalist, primarily known for drums. He likes to just do a bunch of random beats, put them on the internet, and this is the track 500. I really, really just like the drums on this as well, and it makes sense that even though he's a multi-instrumentalist, he's known for drums, mostly. We then had a Rose Gold edit by Soul Action Radio. I'm sure if you're big into radio shows, Soul Action's a name that's come up often. I love Soul Action Radio. I definitely played some songs that that station's produced. We then have Lost Girls by Flying Lotus, who is, I think, the king of textured beats, whether you listen to his beats on Adult Swim or on SoundCloud. This is a fantastic track. And I believe this was on his most recent album, Spirit Box. The album dropped, I believe, in 2014. And if you like polyrhythms, you like really crazy textured drums, if you kind of want to just be taken to a different reality, listen to Flying Lotus. I typically like to throw on a fly low track when I'm driving, just to help keep the peace and calm in rush hour traffic that seems to only be getting crazier by the ballpark in Denver. So got plenty more new tracks. We're going to keep the vibes going, and I am just so stoked to be here. It's not often we get a fifth Friday in the month, but you're listening to Yasmin, and appreciate y'all tuning into Afternoon Sound Alternative. Let's get back right into it.

0: 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A full list of activities can be found at walkandbikemonth.org.
1: All right, you're tuning into the Afternoon Sound Alternative. As always, I try to be good about telling you what I'm playing, especially because these are tracks that I purposely don't just rely on billboards to get. These are all tracks that either I've heard out in public and Shazammed, or maybe it's from a producer friend, or maybe it's just from listening to a bunch of other radio shows. So bear with me here. But one of the tracks I played, if you are a millennial such as myself, you probably recognize Run to the Sun. This is by Nerd. If you don't know who Nerd is, Pharrell Williams and Chad Hugo were a duo that made up Nerd, and they definitely kind of created that 2000 sound that we hear in a lot of pop music today. They dominated the charts of the 2000s. Pharrell, arguably still, even if his name isn't plastered on top of a track, he still has a hand in producing a lot of tracks that we know. If you like Kendrick Lamar, one example I'll give is the song All Right. If you listen to the drop in the beginning, the 4-beat intro, that is a classic Pharrell signature. So Pharrell is alive and well, and this is a fantastic song, Run to the Sun. It's a great summer song. We then have Leon Thomas, who has been dominating in R&B lately. It's been great to see his journey grow as an artist, but I just played Lone Wolf. This is featuring Four Bats. And then we had What You Want to Try by Masego, who is another, just can't emphasize enough, fantastic multi-instrument, I can't speak, wow, instrumentalist, pardon me, multi-instrumentalist. Just, you could just hear in the beginning, just such a musically inclined fellow, and I love this song. We then had a alternate version of All Around the Way Girl. This is an LL Cool J song. And then I played the instrumental to Won't Do, RIP to J Dilla, one of the world's greatest producers. We lost one of the, in my opinion, the best producer, but you know, the producer community will go into flames if I say that, because there are other fantastic artists that could spar with him. But nonetheless, rest in peace, J Dilla. And we got some more new stuff. And I'm going to play a song that has some older roots, but it's a great groove. And I'm hearing some newer artists sample off of this track. So this is going to be Roger's Groove by DJ Quick. I hope you like it. It's sad. I will kind of explain the backstory about it in my next vocal break. But appreciate y'all for tuning in to Afternoon Sound Alternative. Appreciate you giving me the space to talk about the thing I love most, which is music. So yeah, let's dive back in. This is Afternoon Sound Alternative. Let's get it.

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1: All right. You're listening to Afternoon Sound Alternative. I'm just breezing through all these songs that I found. It's honestly easier for me to pick some of the ones that really stuck out to me. It's a lot of beats from other producers, such as Kaylin Ellis, such as Kayla Maestro. We heard in that mix, we heard a Brown Sugar instrumental remix. It was super heavily percussive, and it was a Kayla Maestro track. We also got to listen to a Solange track, which most people really just breezed through that track in the album Seat at the Table. I believe this was her 2014 album. And if you just love alternative R&B, Solange is such a staple. So the track was called Borderline Ode to Self-Care, which I think we could all give a listen to going into the weekend. Take this time to recharge. Take this time to fill your cup up. When your cup's not full, you can't really be there for others. And so be sure to do what you can, whether it's peacefully sitting at the table with a cup of coffee in the morning or sitting in your car 5 minutes after you get to your destination. Those accumulation of small peaceful moments can really do some good. And if you do get a chance to just go for a walk, enjoy the outdoors, take some time for yourself, I hope that each and every one of you out there gets a chance to do that. And so Solange's song, Borderline Ode to Self-Care featuring Q-Tip, is a nice little reminder to take the time that you need for yourself. We also had a Need You edit by a producer named Africano. I'm not really sure where Africano is actually based in. I have reason to think it's Atlanta, but he does a lot of great remixes, and I know his tracks get featured in a lot of indie radio shows. So yeah, that was the most recent edit we saw going into this break. And then I have a couple of quick little announcements here. So we have a date you need to save. So whenever we're going to save this date, Sunday, June 7th, KGNU is having their plant sale farewell at 4700 Walnut Street in Boulder. We'll have plenty of starts, veggies, flowers, and mature plants for your home and garden. Donations of marked plants will be accepted May 25th through June 5th. Help KGNU celebrate 26 years on Walnut Street in our lovely lawn space. Who doesn't love plants? And if you're in a state like Colorado, you do what you can to keep those plants alive, because we need more water and it is a tough environment to have plants. So I know these are going to be great plants to pick up, and it's been in great hands, and I hope we can find some good homes for these plants. We're going to be accepting donations, and yeah, that's going to be on June 7th. So save the date, Sunday, June 7th. I'm talking to all you folks that are in Boulder and want to go up to Boulder. Hope to see you there. And we have one other announcement. 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And with that, we got one other quick digital announcement, and then I'm just going to dive right back in. I got about 2 hours left on my segment, so let's get back into Afternoon Sound Alternative. We have a quick announcement, but otherwise, vibe with me here.
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1: 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The historic West Side Walking Tour of Longmont will start at 10 this morning. The Cirque Maceo will be in Parker through June 7th, starting tonight at 7. There will be a Paint a Plane event at 10 Saturday morning in Englewood. 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Detailed information on these events and others, plus how to submit your own event, is available when you click the calendars link at kgnu.org.
2: What is up, y'all? You're catching me here in the Denver KGNU studio, and I'm here on this Friday to host Afternoon Sound Alternative, one of KGNU's most special shows, in my opinion. Just because if you like getting put on to new music, new artists, new sounds, or things that maybe are taste breakers to your sonic palette, this is the show to go to. I am here because I have a special announcement. Before I share some of the tracks I just played, we have a giveaway to announce, and this is for Hot and Freddy. This is for their show, which is on Thursday, June 11th, 2026. The event starts at 8 p.m. and we got two tickets. The venue is Bluebird Theater. So if you love Colfax, I would love it if they finished the construction on Colfax. But that aside, if you like Colfax, Bluebird Theater is fantastic. I can't begin to tell you how many great shows I've been to and how I love how intimate this theater is. This is for Hot and Freddy. That is HAUTENFREDDY. This is a 16 and over show, and this is for my indie synth pop fans out there. If you don't know who this duo is, they are an American alternative pop duo. I believe they're based in LA. The group consists of vocalist Michelle Buzz, who is Hot, and then the percussionist drummer Lance Shipp, who is Freddy. They're known for their theatrical blend of 80s inspired synth pop and vintage circus aesthetics. Their last album was The Big Disgrace, which was released this year. This year was released, so that makes sense why they're on tour. If you love synth pop or you know the artists, I want you to grab your attention here because I have a giveaway for two tickets for their show on the 11th of June. We ask that, here are the instructions because I'm sure this is a show a lot of people are going to want to get to. You should send an email with the name of the concert in the subject line to tickets@kgnu.org. Not the first, not the second, but the third person to email tickets@kgnu.org will win the tickets and will be notified via email. My ask is that if you have already won something from KGNU in the last 30 days, try to give someone else an opportunity to do this. So, like I said, if you haven't won anything from KGNU in the last 30 days, put your hat in and let's see if we can get you those tickets. Good luck to the third person that reaches out for this Hot and Freddy concert. That's HAUTENFREDDY. tickets@kgnu.org. Godspeed and good luck to whoever gets those tickets. I am jealous of anyone that gets to go to a Bluebird Theater show. So that being said, we covered quite a lot of track details here. Some of the tracks I want to go through real quick include a BJ the Chicago Kid, who we ended on. At certain points, I had to kind of pinch myself and say, this is not D'Angelo. This is too quantized of a beat for this to be a D'Angelo type of song. But the track is called Turning Me Up by BJ the Chicago Kid. We then had a track called Waiting Room by Genevieve and featuring Jordan Ward. Genevieve is climbing up in R&B. I am so happy. And her tracks are great. She's just a great artist. I'm so glad she's finally getting some recognition. But there's still so many tracks of hers that have not been surfaced to Billboard Radio. So I highly encourage, if you love R&B, go give Genevieve's tracks a listen. And Jordan Ward is another fantastic R&B artist who is kind of gaining momentum in the selection, slow R&B vibe world. So highly recommend giving them a listen. We also played something from A$AP Rocky's new album, Don't Be Dumb. The track is called

So I always love an artist that is constantly changing their sound. And even if it is not exactly my taste, I think one of the best parts about being an artist is just constantly evolving and experimenting with your sound. It's not going to hit everyone, but I think you get a lot of fulfillment as an individual to just go into new spaces, master a new sound, and if you enjoy creating in something that's different, that's really what counts more. So I like this new track. I like Punk Rocky, and that's in the Don't Be Dumb album. It's great. And then for the old school R&B heads, I kicked off that segment with Get Up on it, featuring Cut Close. I think Keith Sweat also is on the track too, but I love Cut Close. If you are a young producer out there and you're looking for tracks to sample in your beats, I can't emphasize enough, give Cut Close tracks a listen. A lot of producers like Knowledge and Kayla Maestro definitely listen to Cut Close and have sampled Cut Close. They just have such an iconic sound, such easy beats to chop up and slice. And so there's a reason why R&B, particularly from groups like Cut Close, really were used a lot in the sampling world. So I'm going to kick it off with one of my favorite Flying Lotus tracks. And it consists of not just Flying Lotus, but because the track has a lot of swear words, I'm going to be playing the instrumental. If you are a multi-instrumentalist, you're probably going to recognize the sounds of Thundercat on the track. This is Never Gonna Catch Me from the album You're Dead by Flying Lotus. Let's dive in. 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

You might think I'm trying to be funny, but I'm really serious this time, baby. Even though it's a cold

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3: What up, y'all? You're listening to the Afternoon Sound Alternative. I'm Yasmeen. I am here in the Denver studio. I had the pleasure of visiting the new Boulder studio last Friday, and I am so happy for the KGNU Boulder family. I was so grateful to make so many new connections at that event, got to see hear familiar voices and put some faces to them and meet a lot of new people, a lot of new supporters of KGNU. 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We always appreciate any support our listeners can provide. And I got another announcement on some ticket giveaway stuff happening later if you stick around. I want to just quickly cover what I played in some of my previous portions of the set. We had Never Catch Me, which is a Flying Lotus track. Thundercat, even though it's not clearly listed in the title, Thundercat is the bassist that is playing in that track. So if you like great textures, great drums, just rhythmically very complex tracks, give Flying Lotus tracks a listen. We then had a track called I Need You featuring Jane Hancock, and this is by Flawless Real Talk. I threw in After the Storm, which is consisting of Kali Uchis, Tyler, the Creator, and Bootsy Collins. I, at some point, also played Never I Want to Be With You by Bootsy. So I remember listening to this After the Storm track before knowing Bootsy Collins was on it. And hearing it and thinking to myself, this sounds like a very Bootsy Collins bass line. Like, if you listen to enough Bootsy tracks, there's a very distinct bass rhythm that he incorporates. And it's, you know, there's a reason why in our era of funk, Bootsy's name will come up as someone that was a significant contributor. So, love that track. We had another Genevieve track, Head Over Heels. Again, that nice, soft, airy R&B. She's just so fantastic with that sound. I really love that track, and again, can't encourage enough people to go listen to her entire discography. It's just, it's great top to bottom. It is criminal that she's not bigger. We then also heard from another great in music, Summer in the City by Quincy Jones. Rest in peace, Quincy Jones. I feel like this artist doesn't need an explanation on why his contributions were so big. Just another just musically talented individual that is no longer here on this earth with us. All of our so many tracks from the 70s, 80s, 90s, just even to the 2000s, Quincy Jones has just been around, helped with so many great tracks that are out there today. So sad that we don't have him in this world anymore. We then ended this segment with Scared Money by No Worries. This is the duo of Anderson .Paak and, oh my God, Knowledge. I can't believe I almost lost the name. Another great producer. Knowledge and Anderson .Paak go by No Worries. I got to see their first show, their first tour last year, and I hope they do another one. I can't recommend that show enough. If you just love music, you'll like the show. It doesn't matter if you've been a Knowledge fan, Anderson .Paak fan, you'll like that show a lot. And speaking of shows, I will be announcing another ticket giveaway later in the show. We still got more tracks. I got less than an hour with y'all now, so I'm going to do my best to keep the vibes flowing. If you like the tracks that I've been playing, if you even have recs or more suggestions, Always love to hear from my listeners, and shoot us an email, shoot me a DM on IG, whatever it is. Just keep supporting KGNU and catch me at some of the in-person events. We have a lot coming up. Like I said, Sunday, June 7th, we have the KGNU plant sale going on 4700 Walnut Street in Boulder. There'll be plenty of starts, veggies, flowers, and more mature plants for your home and garden. Donations of marked plants will be accepted May 25th through June 5th. 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Yep. That being said, let's dive back in. Thank you for letting me blabber on the airwaves, and thank you for letting me share my love of music. And I hope you like what I got served for y'all. Let's dive back in. 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
1: 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The historic West Side Walking Tour of Longmont will start at 10 this morning. The Cirque Maceo will be in Parker through June 7th, starting tonight at 7. There will be a Paint a Plane event at 10 Saturday morning in Englewood. 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
2: What up, what up? This is Afternoon Sound Alternative. This is Yasmin on the air, and I'm stoked to be here. And as I promised earlier, I have a very special announcement. I am both happy and I get frustrated whenever I have to present ticket giveaways for shows that I want to go to. I'm so stoked to announce this. So, KGNU is presenting Corey Henry and the Funk Apostles with special guests for June 25th, which is a Thursday at 8 p.m. at another favorite venue of mine, Cervantes Masterpiece Ballroom. This is going to be a guestless ticket type, and it's 16 and up. This is a Grammy-winning artist. Corey Henry has made significant mark in the music industry, recently clinching the award for the Best Roots Gospel Album in 2025 for his deeply personal project, Church. This is... I can't believe I have to give away tickets for this show. It's a great show. I hope you have people fighting for these tickets because Corey's a fantastic instrumentalist, great project, especially even if you're not in with the church, this is still a great musical album. And it's going to be, I'm curious what that set list is going to look like at Serves, but we have tickets, we got two of them, and it's 16 and up. So it's summer, kids. Get out, go see some shows. This is the time to immerse yourself in shows, music, play, pick up that instrument you didn't have time to pick up during the school year. Go check out Corey's show. Maybe you'll be inspired by listening to the piano or organ. I'm sure he's going to have a full band set up. Anyway, I'm geeking out already. My ask is that if you are interested in getting these tickets, I would hope that we prioritize callers that have not won anything from KGNU in the last 30 days. So if you haven't won anything from KGNU in 30 days and you are available on June 5th at 8 p.m. and you happen to have a plus one to get those two tickets, listen up. You will have to call a number that I will be providing in just a second. Similarly to email, I will be doing not the first, not the second, but the third caller. The third caller to call the number I provide at the end will get the tickets. And if you can't reach a phone and you'd like to email to get the show, I think we're actually just going to be calling for this one. So let's just get this number ready for y'all. And best of luck to whoever gets this. It's the third caller, not the first, not the second. The third caller to get these Corey tickets. The number is going to be 303-449-4885. That's 303-449-4885. And this is for the Corey Henry concert that is on June 25th, 8 p.m. If you don't know who Corey is and you just happen to want to go to a show on that day, go. You will not regret that concert. I'm jealous to whoever gets that. Good luck to the third caller who calls 303-449-4885. Best of luck. And that was my little ticket giveaway. And we got less than an hour left of Afternoon Sound Alternative. So we are going to kick it off with a classic and, to be honest, somewhat underappreciated album or track. This is going to be George Clinton, Atomic Dog. I'm feeling this funk vibe. I've been playing a lot of funk stuff. We'll kick it off with that track. But real quick, I had played Endless Nights by, I never know if I pronounce this name right, Maeta or Meta. It's M-A-E-T-A, Endless Nights. This project is great. You've probably heard DJ Got Me, but not many other people listen to other tracks. So Endless Night is great. We then had a Catronata remix called Together, followed by Lover Girl by Coco Jones, who's another great artist who I recommend. And then Gimme Dat, which is by RM47, Mad, and Rally. This track was produced by Kayla Maestro. RM47 and Mad, I want to say, are married. I'm not sure if that was like a real marketing campaign and all. It's a duo from Atlanta, but they are such a vibe. They worked with Kayla Maestro on that track, so it's a great danceable track. And then we had Hot Minute Interlude featuring Devin Morrison, and this was by Joyce Wright. So we're going to kick it off with Atomic Dog by George Clinton. We'll mix in some new stuff, but I'm feeling the funk vibe for this Friday, and I appreciate y'all for sticking with me for Afternoon Sound Alternative. Best of luck to whoever got those Corey tickets. Again, it's the third caller. I'm jealous you get to go to that show. All right, thanks for sticking with me. Let's dive back in.

0: walls can talk, they tell you it's too late. Your destiny, accept it, your fate. Put accessories and stash them with the yard. Take the recipe, the Bible, and God. Wall telling you that commissary is low. Race wars happening, no calling CO. No calling your mother to save you. Homies to say you're irreparable, not acceptable. Your behavior sent me to board like a killer that turned snitch. Walls is telling me you pray for pills, hoping the warden would afford them.
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0: Walls telling you to listen to sing about me. Retaliation is strong. You

0: Was at the morning about a baby daddy currently serving life, and how she think about you until we meet up at night, about the only girl cared about you when you asked her, and how she known a famous rapper.
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0: I got a little quick announcement here. Got a little something going on. Was a great segue. We have a winner for those Corey Henry tickets, and I just want to make sure I cleared the air on the airwaves. Huge, huge, huge congrats to our winner, Johnny. I hope you enjoy the show. And this is definitely going to be a great way to celebrate a special occasion you got going on for that week. So I appreciate you supporting KGNU, tuning in and getting in on those tickets. I hope you enjoy the show, and I hope you have a great celebration week ahead of you. And thanks, everyone, for tuning in to Afternoon Sound Alternative. We're going to run it back real quick. I'm getting towards the end of my set, but we kicked it off with Atomic Dog by George Clinton, These Walls. And I played Don'tcha by The Internet, as well as a remix of In Your Eyes, which is by Snow Allegra. And that was released, I want to say last year or late last year. It's a great track, but you're currently listening to a Benita Applebottom remix by Lion Babe. Very housey remix. And it's a fire track, and I love it so much. Got a quick word to get out there first before I dive back in. But congrats again to Johnny for winning the tickets. And I am bummed I only have 20 minutes left with Afternoon Sound Alternative. Quick word, and then we'll get back into the music.
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1: Benita, Benita, Benita. Benita, Benita, Benita. Benita, Benita, Benita. Benita, Benita, Benita. Benita, Benita, Benita. Benita, Benita, Benita. Benita, Benita, Benita. Benita, Benita, Benita. Benita Applebaum, I got it going on.

like rap songs. Benita Applebaum, I got it going on. Benita, Benita, Benita. Benita, Benita, Benita. I got it going on.

Y'all, it's been so fun being on this show this afternoon, and I can't thank you guys enough for allowing me the opportunity to play some music for y'all and introduce you to something different, something new. And we are unfortunately near the end of our show, but real quick, coming up in our schedule, we have Metro Arts kicking off at 3, headlines coming in at 2:55. After Metro at 3:30, we got the Laura Flanders Show going on from 3:30 to 4, followed by Latino USA from 4 p.m. to 5 p.m., and then the BBC News Hour from 5 to 6. It's been a joy being here, and I am bummed. There are not a lot of months with the fifth Friday, but here we are making the most of it. And I hope you are able to walk away with something new, whether it's an artist, a track, a style, a sound. I am excited to come back here on my fifth Friday, and I'll check out some of the in-person events for KGNU and come say hi. If you see me or recognize my voice or see me DJing, I always love reconnecting with my listeners. So thanks for tuning in to the Afternoon Sound Alternative. We're just going to be writing this out, and I hope you all have a wonderful, safe weekend here in one of the most beautiful states in the country. I hope whether you're in Boulder or Denver, you take the time you need this weekend to rest, recharge, and make the most of summer.

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1: Yesterday, two citizens filed a class action lawsuit against the Boulder Police Department, alleging BPD uses Flock license plate cameras to illegally surveil people without probable cause. The plaintiffs, Gwen Steele and William Freeman, argue the department's use of its 31 Flock cameras violates the state constitution's provision against searches and seizures without a warrant. Freeman says he requested all Flock records of his own vehicle and was denied the records by police records specialist Don Van Ackeren. The suit states she violated the Colorado Criminal Justice Records Act. The suit also notes that for 3 years, Boulder allowed law enforcement agencies outside of Colorado to see its Flock data. This included several agencies connected to ICE. In June 2025, after criticism from privacy advocates, Boulder limited that access to about 90 Colorado law enforcement agencies. Boulder Police Chief Steve Redfern has said that Boulder does not share its Flock data with ICE. In fact, this comes as the Republican-led U.S. House Judiciary Committee is demanding records about why Boulder police have blocked federal immigration agents from searching the city's Flock license plate camera data. The committee sent 6 letters on Wednesday to law enforcement agencies and district attorneys in Denver and Boulder, demanding records of communications with ICE and other internal records related to immigration policies. Colorado District 8 Representative Gabe Evans was one of the committee members who signed the letters. City of Boulder Director of Communications Sarah Huntley said future arguments and perspectives about the class action lawsuit will be made through court filings. The Polis administration is laying off more than 170 people from the Governor's Office of Information Technology. That's about 15% of its workforce. The executive director of the state IT office is also stepping down. The shakeup follows criticism from lawmakers and negative feedback from the state auditor. In a statement posted to its website Wednesday, the agency says it has, quote, not delivered well enough on the technology the public uses to access government services. The state IT office supports the digital tools Coloradans use for things like managing unemployment benefits and accessing Medicaid. It's also responsible for protecting the state's digital systems from cyber attacks. Governor Polis signed a bill into law this week that supporters say will make it easier for students at Colorado colleges and universities to access abortion medication. Starting in August of 2027, schools with on-campus pharmacies will have to keep mifepristone and misoprostol in stock. Campuses without pharmacies will be required to write prescriptions for the drugs. The law will apply to both public and private schools, but those with religious affiliations can opt out. A space company based in Golden has won a $220 million contract with NASA for its moon rover. Lunar Outpost is one of two companies chosen for the mission. NASA will use its rover, Pegasus, in a plan to build a base for astronauts on the moon. NASA's Phase 1 plan, released earlier this week, included a contract with Jeff Bezos' Blue Origin to provide landers to deliver the rovers, or moon buggies, to the moon. The rovers will be used as transportation for astronauts expected to eventually set up infrastructure and a semi-permanent presence on the moon, with plans to arrive there as early as 2028. Lunar Outpost has a test facility in Rye, Colorado.

0: Hey, it's Roger, and this week's Community Calendar is sponsored by KGNU's Plant Sale Farewell. It's Sunday, June 7th at 4700 Walnut Street right here in Boulder. We'll have plenty of plant starts, veggies, flowers, and mature plants for your home or garden. Donations of marked plants accepted now through June 5th help KGNU celebrate 26 years on Walnut Street in our lovely lawn space, all while supporting grassroots independent media. And now your community calendar for Friday. Skate Jam is back for another epic summer, turning the inline rink and skate park into a high-energy mix of music, wheels, and community. DJ Dave Heinrich kicks it off at 7 p.m., followed by a live performance from local band Gaunt. Drop in, grind, and groove. Plus, they got cold treats from Eats and Sweets. It's a lively celebration of summer. Catch it tonight, 7 to 9 p.m., at the inline rink skate park, Bob L. Berger Recreation Center. That's at 111 Baseline Road in Lafayette.
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1: Welcome to Metro Arts. I'm your host, Veronica Straitlingo. Coming up on the show today on After Image, film critic Michael Casey reviews the new A24 horror film, Back Rooms. He also talks about what you can catch this weekend as part of the Cinema Q Film Festival at the C Film Center. All that coming up, plus the Metro Arts calendar. But first, happening at the Leon Gallery in Denver right now is an exhibition called Sculpting Sound. It's a collaborative effort with the Playground Ensemble. And as part of this exhibition, the ensemble will perform two concerts this weekend, one commissioned and one fully improvised. Earlier, I had a chance to speak with Conrad Keene, founder and artistic director of the Playground Ensemble, about the collaboration and about the show. Collaboration for Playground Ensemble is the name of the game. The way that you explore music and environment and music and experience is so unique. And this idea of collaborating with sculpture is so fascinating. Can you tell us a bit about how this was created and your inspiration?
2: A handful of years ago, we happened to come across an artist named Alexandra Branch. And she had taken various parts of a piano and boats and made these musical boats. Her work was being displayed, and then was at the Bridge Project, an art gallery that currently is kind of looking for space, I believe. And so Bridge and Eric Leon put us in touch with Alex. One of our members, Sarah Whitner, our violinist, we commissioned her to write a piece for one of Alex's boats. And it was a really successful piece and just kind of an interesting collaboration. And we had been trying to make this into a show for years now. And we finally were able to get Leon to host it, and it just kind of came together this year. It took a lot of pushing, but you know, we've done projects at Leon before and really like the culture they've established there and the way that they present music and art, and it seemed like a really great fit. So we have a series of artists that we're working with, and then a series of composers, and then our musical personnel as well. And we're putting on just a really great event.
1: What does that look like from the ground up? I assume artists get a call for submissions, but how do composers collaboratively work to create pieces based on these works of art?
2: Well, you're right. The first thing we did was put out a call for submissions, and we knew we were going to work with Alex again. A handful of years ago, there was an artist here in town and a musician named Steve Gordon, who I think it's been 6 years ago now, passed away from cancer. He had built a bunch of instruments, and so I have his collection. And then we went out into the community. We did a call for submissions. A few artists sent us things. We were like, yep, we're definitely using that. We also just kind of reached out to a couple people personally. A guy named David Britton, who I know is building really great acoustic laptops. Katie Taft, who has wanted to be part of this project forever. And we had them design pieces of art that make sound, basically, is how that works, right? Then we compiled them all together and formed kind of an orchestra. Then we brought our composers in, and some of them are in the group, and some of them are people we have commissioned from outside the group. And we brought them all together, and in Leon, we set everything up, and we did what we would call an instrument demo, where the artists themselves showed off what they believed to be the sound-making qualities of these pieces of art that they had made. And then we as the composers and musicians also started experimenting with them and seeing what kind of sounds we can generate. And there was about a 2 to 3 month period there where the composers then had, you know, a deadline to get us music. And then we went to our players and said, hey, here's what pieces you're on. And so on the 30th, we'll have a 3 p.m. and a 6 p.m. concert of these brand new works that we commissioned for these works of art. On Sunday, the 31st, you know, a lot of the people that made these instruments for us, and some of the composers themselves, because they're not playing their pieces, they're watching their pieces, are also musicians. And so we wanted to give the creators themselves an opportunity to play on these instruments too. And so on Sunday afternoon, we're going to do another concert. And this one will, instead of being the commissioned pieces, it'll be improvised pieces on these instruments as well. We're involving two of the participating artists, one of the participating composers, and going to do yet another, or two, myself and Michael John McKee, going to do another show. So very excited about the musical possibilities here.
1: This might be difficult for a listening audience to kind of wrap their mind around. And of course, these pieces mm-hmm. have been on display at the Leon Gallery for the last month or so. Can you tell us a bit about what these pieces are like, or give an example of one or two of the pieces so folks can kind of get a clear picture?
2: Yeah, there's a wide variety of different pieces here, and they kind of go on this scale of, is this meant to be visual art that just happens to sound? Or is this really designed to sound and maybe the visual art aspect isn't quite as strong as some of the others, right? And so Alex makes things that look amazing. We've got the piano cello, which is this piano keyboard that has the mechanism of a piano, and the hammers come up and hit the body of a cello, right? Or the music box bandolier, which are these two belts that you would wear across your chest that just have a bunch of wind-up music boxes on them. We have a series of acoustic laptops. And an acoustic laptop is where you take like a cigar box or some kind of wooden box and you put a contact mic inside of it. And then you put other objects in it that either vibrate or ring or can be scraped or create electronic noises. And you run those out of that output and they're just these great self-made boxes. By the way, I think it's worth saying that if you go to playgroundensemble.org and you just follow the link for this show, there's actually a show guide there that will take you through every one of the instruments, introduce you to the artists and the people involved. And so it maybe gives you pictures and elaborates on these better than I am probably doing right now. A couple of my favorites, there is a Sega Genesis that has been rewired or circuit bent to turn into a synthesizer. And then artist Katie Taft made an incredible series of ceramic sculptures and little toys and almost like a cast of characters that are kind of telling the story of her cancer story, her treatment, diagnosis, the medicines involved. It's super fascinating, all of the different sound-making creatures that she made. And so I think each artist kind of brought their own thing to this, and then each of the composers also brought their own thing to this. And I would bet it is kind of hard for a traditional audience member to wrap their head around, because these are, to some degree, experiments. Like the building of the instruments themselves is experiments, us writing for them is experiments. And, you know, when somebody writes for something non-traditional like this, it's not like we can just sit down and play it like normal rehearsal time. We actually have to figure a lot of things out. Does this actually work? Is this going to sound like we thought it would? How do I move from this section to this section with an instrument I've never played before? You know, and so it is just a tremendous amount of curiosity, of exploration, of innovation. And that's just kind of where we live in the Playground Ensemble anyway. So it's a perfect thing for us.
1: So can you tell us a bit about some of the musical pieces that were based on these works of art?
2: We have a wide variety of things here. John McKee wrote a piece called Don't Send Your Sons to Finish What Politicians Start. And it is combining violin and cello with the instrument I was talking about before, the cello piano, where the piano hammers actually hit the body of a cello, and this bell gurdy created by an artist named Dave Seiler. It's kind of an interesting hurdy-gurdy thing, makes some crazy sounds, really stunning to look at. More of a rhythmically driven piece, I would say, but with, you know, I don't know, Michael John McKee's done a lot of work in town in kind of either an Americana musical style or also a percussion ensemble called Percons. So this is going to be, I would assume, kind of a post-minimalist kind of idea, a lot of repeating patterns, that kind of thing. One of our composers, Sarah Whitna, wrote a piece called Shadow Work, and it really dives into the process of exploring the unconscious reasons behind your feelings and behaviors. And it is a lot of, I think, looking at personal journey, using a bunch of the little ceramic instruments that Katie Taft had built, some of the acoustic laptops, a paddle cello, which is a cello string that has been mounted on like an oar, and PVC pipes. We have a bunch of PVC pipe flutes is what we have there, and then just regular violin. So there's these great combinations of what I think would be more traditional sounds, things that are going to maybe take an audience member and say, hey, oh yeah, I understand what that's doing, combined with the things that are a little more out there. You know, we commissioned 7 different works for this concert. And so every one of them to some degree incorporates the instruments built for us on top of our traditional instrumentation, just to kind of, I don't know, almost provide a foundation for, I think, what we're all doing here. You know, I'm going to do something called sound painting, which is something we have specialized in a lot in the recent years, which is a hand gesture, spontaneous composition language. So I will provide a series of hand gestures to let the musicians know in a framework sense what I expect of them, what kind of sounds I want to hear from them. And they are also going to be moving on and off of their traditional instruments and have those intermixed with the things that are built for us. Yeah, it's a great list of composers. Nathan Hall, who's doing great work in town, even nationally. David Farrell and Sean Fryer. David's faculty at Metro State University. Sean's faculty at the University of Denver's Lamont School of Music. Michiko, who is a violinist who's going to be playing on the concert as well, wrote us a beautiful piece that she dedicated to her mother. And it's based off of actual artwork that she created, visual artwork that is hanging in the gallery right now. That's being interpreted into musical scores. So just so many different things on this concert. And to be honest with you, we're just in rehearsal right now. So, I mean, we've all had one round of rehearsals with our pieces, but we've got a lot more scheduled in the next week and a half. So when you say, what can audiences expect? I'm actually still seeing what I expect when I go to rehearsal right now.
1: So really exciting developments that you're working on. This show is going to be premiering on Saturday, May 30th at 3 p.m. and 6 p.m. And then there's going to be an improvised performance on Sunday, May 31st at 2 p.m. All of these pieces are up, all of these works of art that this concert will be based on. You can see them now at the Leon Gallery. This is on 17th Street in Denver. For more information about Sculpting Sound, for more information about the Playground Ensemble, where can people go?
2: They can just go to playgroundensemble.org. They can also go to Leon Gallery's website, which we do want to thank them. They've been a great partner letting these instruments be on display for the month as part of their art show for the month. It has been really, really valuable to us. I did want to say 2 more things. One, there is a guy named Brian Day who nationally is known as somebody that builds instruments and creates really innovative sound sculptures, as it were. And he happens to be in town that same weekend for Denver Noise Fest. So he's going to be joining us on Sunday with some things that he has built. And he is, I would say, a real pioneer in this field. Just one of those people that's been doing it for a long time. Innovator, for sure. Someone people follow and look up to. So we're excited to have him. The other thing is I just wanted to thank Denver Creates and Denver Arts and Venues and Colorado Creative Industries for being a part of supporting the show.
1: So once again, Sculpting Sound, a collaborative effort between Playground Ensemble and Leon Gallery, that is happening May 30th and May 31st. We're speaking with Conrad Keene, the executive director of the Playground Ensemble. Conrad, for more information, where can people go?
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1: Awesome. Thank you so much for speaking with us today.
2: Absolutely. Thank you for having me.
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1: Michael Casey, let's Talk Movies. Now out in theaters is the brand new horror film based on a video game that everybody's talking about. It's Backrooms.
4: Yes, this is the latest from the A24 studio. And honestly, this kind of groups into movies like The Drama and Mother Mary, which we've talked about on the show, as like, I feel like they're starting to become themselves the studio of like provocation, in that they have very high concept stories that like get people in the theater. They have some sort of concept or idea, something that really provokes, you know, thought from the audience about like, what, you know, like they carry the dialogue with them outside of the movie. They think about like, what does this mean? What would I do in this situation? How is this relevant to anything? Which is a really easy thing to do, to set up at least, if you don't intend on resolving it, which is my biggest problem here with Backrooms. I mean, actually, it's my biggest problem with The Drama and with like Mother Mary and a couple other movies that I've seen from A24 this year. Now, I also wonder if that is indicative of the sign of the times that we're living in, because if you look at cinema on a larger scale, we are in the era of all of the franchises and these endless sequels that kind of just stretch outward, and like where you don't answer every question in a movie because you don't need to. You have another installment coming. If the movie makes enough money, they're going to make another one. So then you can address those things there. And like if they don't, then they're just kind of these little mysteries and no one liked the movie to begin with in the first place, so no big deal. But if you do have a success on your hand, then that's just laying like, you know, little seeds for the next few things. Same thing with like web series, which is very popular, which is actually where the director here comes from. Kane Parsons, I believe he was 19 when he made this movie. He is now 20. So he is the youngest director that A24 has worked with. This is his debut feature. And he came to fame a few years ago with the web series Backrooms, which, like you said, has this very video game aesthetic to it. Now, Backrooms, the movie we're going to talk about now, does open with a first-person POV that goes on for about 5 or 6 minutes. So it has that first-person shooter video game approach to it. Later on, as we meet some characters, they're going to explore a space. And when they do explore this space, the camera is typically behind them, as if you're watching like a video game go through spaces sort of thing. And it's a lot of empty space, and there's a lot of tension within that empty space. And I don't play a lot of video games, but it made me think a lot of GoldenEye, which came out many years ago on Nintendo 64. It was the James Bond game. And that there's a loneliness in these games, these endless rooms, because they have different doors that go different places, and sometimes there's someone in a room, and a lot of times there's not someone. It's just an empty room, and if you don't have a whole, like, you know, like if the score isn't really bombastic, it can be this very, I don't know, empty space, and where you're sitting in yourself, and then you're thinking, like, where am I in this world? And you get that a lot when you're watching Backrooms. Now, I should actually preface what this movie is about. The high concept here is that the Backrooms are this endless kind of space that we don't know exactly what they are. They are discovered by a store owner, and he owns a furniture store. His name is Clark. He's played by Chiwetel Ejiofor. One night he goes down into a showroom and he finds that there's a portal to the Backrooms. And then he goes into the Backrooms and it's empty. He can't find anyone in there, but he also cannot find the end of them. These Backrooms go on forever. Within the Backrooms are a lot of familiar things that still look foreign. So, like I said, he owns a furniture store. So when he walks in, the first room he sees is there's a bunch of furniture tables and chairs and couches and lamps and stuff. But they're arranged and assembled in a way that no normal person would put them together. So that immediately tips you off that you're in kind of a very strange land here. And as he goes through each and every room, they look more and more bizarre. It almost looks like M.C. Escher designed some sort of like office park. There's a lot of nooks and crannies that don't seem to serve any function. There's a lot of walls that only go up maybe a halfway or a quarter way. You're not really sure what they do. As he goes further and further into these back rooms, you start to find out that sometimes the door is on the wrong side. You know, it's not on a linear and on an XY axis. It's on the ceiling, or maybe it's on the floor. Sometimes the fluorescent lights are on the wall and not on the ceiling. Some of these entryways narrow, or sometimes they expand in odd ways. Sometimes they go up in weird directions. Sometimes they go down. The farther and farther he goes through these things, the weirder and weirder it gets. And more things that he finds that, again, are familiar, like a stop sign, but foreign in that the stop on the stop sign, the words, are spelt backwards or they're inverted in different ways. Now, this, of course, is leads Clark to wonder all kinds of questions, and you in the audience as he's exploring this, because you get a lot of time as he's exploring this of like, who put this there? Who built this? Who created this? Who, for what purpose? And you start to figure out a little bit of maybe where this space exists liminally or maybe physically, and you bring in extra characters. So Clark is a middle-aged man. He's kind of a failure. He's got a drinking problem. He's got a string of mistakes behind him that he's not really well ready to acknowledge. He's seeing a psychiatrist. Her name is Mary. She's played by Renata Reinsva. And Mary's whole thing is you just keep doubling back. You keep going back to the same thing over and over again. And you figure out the moment where you should have gone left instead of gone right. And obviously that, you know, is physicalized in the back rooms, right? If you're constantly looking, you have to pick a direction, which is the right direction. She ends up also in the back rooms through a machination that I won't give away here. And then you find out that there's a third. His name is Phil. He's played by Mark Duplass, and he is either monitoring the back rooms, or he works for the back rooms, or he does something that I shouldn't reveal right now. But it's one of those things, if I told you, you might not even believe me, because it's just, it would take just as much time to explain it as it was to watch the movie. And that is where I find the frustration of Backrooms, is that I think the first hour is really good. There are some really solid jump scares. There's some really great and smart doubling of, or like transmission, essentially, where like one character's injury transfers itself to another character in a nice mirroring aspect. There's a way that characters bounce off of each other and they reflect each other and echo one another that gives it the sense that there's a really smart hand here. Will Sodick is the screenwriter, and he's basing this all off of Parsons' web series. And I feel like there's a lot that's working in this first hour, but I would say that the last act of this movie has to go a little bit more bananas to give it that provocation, to kind of make you remember this movie when you go out into the world. And so it wasn't just kind of a blip on the radar. And when you get into that level, then you start asking way too many questions and you don't get any answers. And the answers, whatever you do get, are kind of satisfactory. And I have a feeling that if you were to sit down with Parsons and say, hey, what does the Backrooms mean? Or who created the Backrooms? Or for what purpose are the Backrooms? Parsons would just say like, well, what do they mean to you? As if that is an acceptable excuse. Now, there have been puzzle box movies since the beginning of cinema. That's fine. It's just that there's always a time where the filmmaker, you can tell, knows what's really going on, but withholding the information so that it's more open-ended, so that you can insert a little bit of yourself into this, and so that you can kind of see how this reflects in your own everyday life. I have a feeling that here Parsons doesn't actually have an ending. He doesn't actually know. He can't really explain what's going on. It's just the intrigue of what's happening is probably what's spurring his creativity here. And I feel like that comes across. I feel like there's a emptiness. There's a hole in the center of this narrative that it's not really a narrative, because it doesn't have this art, a traditional arc where a character goes here and discovers this and has some sort of revelation. It just kind of leaves you with this, like, what is an image that I can end this movie on that will make the audience go, wow, and then talk about it. And then that's the image that we're going to have, regardless of whether it plays. But like I said, maybe that's just the sign of the times that we're in right now. Maybe we don't have, every narrative we have these days is open-ended. Maybe we don't have resolution in our everyday lives, so we want to see that reflected on the screen. And if that's the case, then I think you're really going to dig Backrooms. If that's not the case, you still might find something of real interest here, because like the beginning of this movie is fascinating and really intriguing. I think Ejiofor and Reinsva do a really good job. I wish Duplass was a little bit more in the movie. I am intrigued by what Parsons might do next. He's very young. There's lots of time for him to make lots more movies. And I'm really curious to see where he wants to go with his career after this one. But if you do want to see it, you don't have to work very hard. It is out now in wide release. It's going to be playing at your local theaters. It is in Backrooms.
1: Well, Michael Casey, the CinemaQ Film Festival is back at the C Film Center as part of Denver Film. It is this weekend, May 29th through 31st, and there are some fantastic films lined up this year.
4: There are indeed, and actually this is a fantastic move for the Denver Film Society, because if you have been going to CinemaQ, it's one of their weekend festivals that they've been doing now for a very long time, and typically it's been in August. They finally figured out that if you're going to have a CinemaQ festival, you might want to move it a little bit closer to Pride Month. So this is your unofficial kickoff to Pride Month. You can come and watch a bunch of movies that are LGBTQIA+ themed And then you can go off and do, and there's no shortage of Pride events to be going on in June. So this is a great way to like get yourself ready and to go. And there's a lot of, not just movies, there's like talks and there's parties and there's music performances and all kinds of stuff. It's all going to be happening at the C Film Center on Colfax. It's going to open up tonight with Leviticus, which is a movie that I didn't get to see at Sundance, which was very excited to see. So I'm thrilled to see it this evening. It's another horror movie, independent horror movie. It's from Australia. It's about two kids who are very attracted to each other. And because of that attraction, it manifests and it creates kind of like this, you know, chaos in the town sort of thing. It looks very fascinating. I will be definitely checking that one out. That'll be on tonight at 7 o'clock. I believe that the tickets are sold out, but there's always rush tickets. You always show up there, these things. If you don't, you know, if you really want to see these things, you just go. You never know. You never know. Another movie that I didn't get to see at Sundance this year, but it's coming out of CinemaQ. Very excited for that. It's going to be the Centerpiece film, which is Saturday night at 7 o'clock. It is I Want Your Sex from director Greg Araki. This is going to star Cooper Hoffman, who is Philip Seymour Hoffman's son, and then Olivia Wilde, the actress and director herself. And I don't really know what this movie's about. I do know that Greg Araki is one of those filmmakers who takes lots of wild risks and throws a lot of curveballs at you. So I'm just, you know, very excited to go check this one out. If you've never seen a Greg Araki movie, actually this year's CinemaQ is a perfect reason to go, because they're going to be screening Mysterious Skin, which is his movie from 2004, kind of his mainstream breakthrough movie, starred Joseph Gordon-Levitt right as he was starting to really grab some indie cred attention coming from television and moving into more independent cinema, which all he talk about someone who also likes to take a lot of risks and throw curveballs at you. Mysterious Skin was one of those movies that was a huge player on the Sundance circuit, now coming out in, you know, restoration, because it's been 20 years. So that you have the 4K restoration that is from the original 35mm AB camera negative. So it'll look great. I haven't seen this movie on the big screen, so that's going to be another treat. One movie that I definitely want you to go and see that I have seen, that if you're looking for something completely off center that you haven't seen, you know, no famous names to it, you want to go check out the documentary on Sunday. It's called Barbara Forever. And this is about the filmmaker Barbara Hammer. Now, Barbara Hammer was a queer filmmaker. She was a feminist filmmaker. She was an avant-garde filmmaker, 60s, 70s, 80s, and really had a great first-person approach to cinema. Now, this is an archival documentary directed by Bertie O'Connor, uses a lot of Hammer's work. Now, Hammer documented so much of her life and the people around her and stuff. What's fascinating about Barbara Forever is that it documents what it's like to be on the margins of a movement that itself is on the margins. Now, avant-garde cinema, whether it's Meyer Dierdin, whether it's Stan Brakhage, it's always kind of existed in some sort of relationship with mainstream cinema. There's a lot of filmmakers who make big budget movies that also pull ideas from avant-garde and experimental cinema. And so sometimes when those filmmakers talk about like, well, I got this from Stan Brakhage, I got this from Meyer Dierdin, so on and so forth, that there's a resurgence. They get, you know, it's like museums have like retrospectives and people go and see them in like cinema clubs and stuff like that. And they have a kind of this boost to them, but then they kind of fall back into the margins and the experimenters get to play out in their own little sandbox. But on top of that, off of those margins is where you start to have like, you know, people like Barbara Hammer who are making their own things completely on their own with no real help from other types of people who support cinema, whether it's financially or, you know, like promoting it. And that it's just grit and determination for her to go forward and really tell her story and to capture other people's stories around her and grab like the queer experience, grab the feminist experience, grab the experience of what it's like living at that time and place and capture it for all time on celluloid, edit it together, bring it some sort of aesthetic to it that's very pleasing, very exciting, very exotic. And it's really quite fascinating to watch this movie, to see someone that you may never have seen her work before. And you'll walk away thinking to yourself, like, I really want to get to know the work of Barbara Hammer. Now, Barbara Hammer, I will tell you, like a lot of avant-garde filmmakers, is a subject who really like to get naked and take photos of themselves. So if nudity is not your thing, then maybe you want to skip Barbara Forever. However, if you're the type who really wants to get down with the avant-garde experience and the personal experience, then I think you're going to have a grand old time with this one. This will be playing on Sunday at 1 o'clock. 1 o'clock's perfect time to see a movie. You still have, you know, your mind's still fresh from the day. It's not too saturated. You got some good attention up there. But the whole festival will be running this entire weekend.

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1: 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That's where you're going to, you know, michaeljcinema.com is where you're going to find over 10 years of movie reviews, whether they're mainstream or experimental, home streaming recommendations, movies that are out on Blu-ray and DVD, interviews with filmmakers, all that and more at michaeljcinema.com.
0: And After Image is a regular feature right here on Metro Arts. That does it for Metro Arts. Thanks so much for listening. 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Stay tuned for Laura Flanders and Friends.

0: I'm Maria Hinojosa. This week on Latino USA, ahead of the Men's World Cup, we bring you a new show from Futuro Studios. It's all about soccer culture in the U.S. and its underdog roots.
1: Why do I watch the World Cup? That's like asking me, why do I breed?
0: It's called American Football. And that's this week on Latino USA.
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9: 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Miamini
4: Bidzolianshia. 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
10: Change happens by acting as though the future that you are dreaming of is present now.
4: I'm Laura. And this is Laura Flanders and Friends. Welcome. Under an onslaught of cuts, militarization, and the reversing of even this country's slow moves towards economic and ecological common sense, it is hard to visualize a big, bright future for all right now. But talk to students of this moment, and they'll say that what we're going through isn't a surprise. It's the product of a system. And that's not going to be solved by tweaks around the edges or even electing a new leader, but needs total overhaul if humane life on a functional planet is going to survive. If all that is true, then resistance to fascism is only part of what's called for. The other part is vision. And not just pie-in-the-sky imagining, but right here, right now, experiments and practical pathways out of today's status quo. The People's Network for Land and Liberation, PNLL, was formed with exactly that agenda. The network is a multiracial, multi-ethnic consortium of six community-based organizations, each of which is doing politics and economics differently in real places across the U.S. right now. What are they finding? And how are they doing it, even in the midst of a crisis? That's our question. Today, we're joined by guests from across the network. Edgett Betru is an attorney, activist, and coordinator of the People's Network for Land and Liberation. Betru is also a board member of Community Movement Builders, a member-based collective of Black people based in Atlanta, Georgia. David Cobb is a PNLL staff person and co-coordinator of the U.S. Solidarity Economy Network. In 2004, he was the Green Party presidential nominee and served as the campaign manager for Jill Stein's 2016 presidential run. Blair Evans is the founder and executive director of Insight Focus, a production and training lab based in Idlewild, Michigan, a historically Black enclave and resort town once known as the Black Eden. Blair's designed and launched more than half a dozen Fab Lab centers. Those are MIT-backed initiatives that are bringing digital fabrication, like 3D printing and more, to all sorts of people that our economy at present shuts out, and teaching them how to make different things better in a way that is better for all. All of which makes me incredibly...

0: Incredibly glad to see all of you in this program. Thank you and welcome to Laura Flanders and Friends. There are six members of this network, David, in vastly different places, in different circumstances, involving different and distinct sorts of people and practices. What's the connecting tissue?
1: Well, the connecting tissue is an analysis specifically around a five-point program, which I'll invite Edgett to describe. But I want to take just one moment to underscore Cooperation Jackson in Jackson, Mississippi, the heart of the Neo-Confederacy. Then Community Movement Builders, which is a national chapter-based group, but Atlanta is their chapter headquarters. Then we go to Wellspring Cooperative in Western Massachusetts, which is literally half folks from Central and South America and half poor working class white folks. Then Cooperation Vermont in the Northeast Kingdom, 95% white and exclusively rural. Then cut across to Michigan, Black Eden. Then Native Roots Network in Western California in the far north coast, an indigenous-led grouping of trans-tribal, multi-ethnic people. The point is, this experiment is really six experiments at once, united around a five-point program. And I'll invite Edgett to talk about what that five-point program is.
0: Edgett.
2: All right. So the PNLL five-point program aims to address really undermining the foundations of the current extractive capitalist system that is grounded in the control and ownership of the means of production, right? The private ownership of land, the exploitation of labor. And so our program in its stead aims to decommodify the land so that we have access for food production, for housing, for all of the things that the land provides, right? We have community production, which means everything from growing food to using traditional and modern digital technology to produce the things that we need. We are incubating and supporting the development of workers' cooperatives so that we can learn how to work together to not only produce what we need, but engage in direct democracy so that we are making our own decisions about not only our work, what we're making, and how we use it in that community. And very importantly, we always incorporate education, because without the critical understanding of why we're doing all of these things, it will be very easy to undermine all of our work. And finally, we incorporate art and culture in everything that we do. And that's just from our ancestral knowledge and practices to creating the new and making it all beautiful.
0: Beautifully laid out. I appreciate that. Coming to you, Blair. How would you describe what you're doing there at Idlewild and how it reflects those principles that Edgett just outlined?
3: Well, first thing, all of the nodes are earnestly involved in integrating all of these pieces, because without all of them, the whole process kind of falls apart. Idlewild is focusing a lot on anchoring the community production piece, because we have people here that's an area of specific expertise, but we're taking a lot of the historic resources that are in Idlewild and converting those into community land trusts operated by worker co-ops. Also building community production center where we can actually have additional worker co-ops, and that's collectively owned in terms of the lands and the co-ops, producing goods for use in the community by people, their families, and community members, and also for exchange for those things that, you know, we would like to be able to purchase. Idlewild's history has a lot to do with arts and culture. And so it's a natural to be able to embed a lot of these principles and represent those in music festivals and the like that we have here. We also are building new systems. Like, we have a 60-acre campus, which will be a good anchor for community production here in this area. So our approach is a combination of the traditional and historic aspects of Idlewild, but also building what the next 100 years of Idlewild will be about at the same time.
0: Let's talk about what brought each of you to this work. Let's start with you, Blair.
3: Well, I grew up in Detroit in a very active family and community. So, you know, between my church and the community organizing and the like, it was what you did. It wasn't something I thought about, because it was just part of the fabric of the universe when I was kind of growing up. Later on, a lot of that teaching about institution building and the necessity of working within communities was just a natural part of things. I went off to do a lot of technical training, but always in the back of my mind was, how are these tools to be able to provide greater leverage to those efforts?
0: Coming to you, David, why you? I mean, you've got a history in Green Party activism, but this takes that to another level, it seems to me. Why did a little David Cobb perhaps find his way into this work today as an adult?
1: Well, Laura, anybody who knows me, I am a proud and unapologetic mama's boy. And my mama and my mama and my papa, who raised me, taught me a lesson as a little boy, and that is, there's enough to go around as long as we share. And for me, that made sense to me when I was 5 years old. It makes sense to me now when I'm 63 years old. There's enough to go around as long as we share. It's just as simple as that.
0: And what about you, Etiquette? How did you get into this?
2: I guess I'm a grandma's girl. So my family's from Ethiopia, and I grew up in Ethiopia. My grandmother was just one of those people that was very involved in her community. And we would feed once a month, we would feed anyone and everyone in the neighborhood who needed food. And then my family migrated to Tennessee. And in my mind, coming to America was, you know, the land of milk and honey. Everybody was going to have everything. And I was shocked and horrified. My church went to deliver groceries and basic toiletries to people maybe an hour away from where we were living. And there were children there without shoes. There was, you know, still people who didn't have real indoor plumbing. And this was white and black communities. From that point on, I realized that there were those who have and those who have not. And there were a lot more people who did not have than who had. And I just, you know, I was always committed to doing my part to change that.
0: I'd love you, David, to talk about not just the network and how it operates, but one of the sort of ecosystem projects that you're very involved in, which has to do with agriculture in the Massachusetts area.
1: In Wellspring, the third largest indoor greenhouse in the state of Massachusetts is operated as a worker-owned cooperative by the Wellspring Cooperative, one of about 10 co-ops, an already existing network of co-ops that are showing that we can meet our needs for food, housing, everything at once.
0: Coming to you, Blair, you have talked about how your projects speak to many problems at once, and also how they alleviate many of those problems at once. Can you explain how it works, and also how you see digital fabrication as changing some equations here?
3: We're in a period of acceleration into these kind of polycrises, but we're also in a period of exponential explosion in capabilities in a lot of technologies. One of the key aspects with digital fabrication, which is moving forward very rapidly, is the ability to flexibly use what you have to produce what you need. And so that means being able to refashion, add value to things. It doesn't have to be commodity, global supply chain, uniform materials that go through a huge capital intensive factory process. We can make things that make things. We can design and build our own equipment that can then use locally sourced materials, hyper-localizing the supply chain, to then to produce the things that we need. By becoming familiar with what a couple generations ago was normal, which is using what's in your environment to create what you need, we've been so disconnected from that, that reconnecting with that just helps us become better people and more full. But again, being able to kind of understand how we can stop feeding the monster that's consuming us and actually disconnect from that process and use what we have.
0: What sort of things are you making right now there in the digital fabrication labs?
3: In Idyllwild area, one of the things that is a dominant focus for us is housing. Actually producing housing that has low total cost of ownership, very energy efficient, and allows flexibility, as we used to generations ago, to be able to kind of modify and expand things as family circumstances grow and change. So person doesn't have to go from a starter house and then move to another community when you have kids and then move to another community when you're an empty nester, but actually maintain your social connections and have the physical environment adaptable enough so that you can stay put and continue to move forward and not have to go through the economic or social trauma.
4: This is Laura Flanders and Friends. Laura is speaking with changemakers from the People's Network for Land and Liberation, or PNLL, a multicultural network advancing economic and social justice through six different projects across the U.S. Her guests are Edgett Betrou, attorney, activist, and coordinator at the PNLL, David Cobb, PNLL staff person and co-coordinator of the U.S. Solidarity Economy Network, and Blair Evans, founder and executive director of Insight Focus, a production and training lab based in Idlewild, Michigan. We're looking at practical experiments the PNLL partners are creating, democratic alternatives rooted in community control. Coming up next, Edgett Betrou shares how community movement builders are linking a cooperative venture in Belize with one in Atlanta to bring a nutritional supplement and worker-owned enterprise to people who need both. Community Movement Builders was part of Stop Cop City, an ultimately unsuccessful effort to stop the building of a huge police training center in public parkland. And before we close, Laura shares a commentary on a 19th century novel that makes a case for radical dreams and visions. You can watch this episode at lauraflanders.org. While you're there, please subscribe to our newsletter to receive information on all of our web exclusives, including the full Uncut conversation with today's guests and Laura's latest Substack. We'll be right back after a music interlude featuring Solace by Antibalas from their album Hourglass, released on Daptone Records.

0: You're pulling a lot together there in Atlanta, Georgia, at Community Movement Builders. For people that don't know about you, what can you tell us? Some may have heard of and seen reporting on this program about the Stop Cop City movement, but they probably don't know about your work with cooperatives, including, did I read, a CMOS cooperative and an aquaponics project?
1: Yes.
0: So what does that look like in practice?
1: It's a project where we have workers who actually process the sea moss, package it. We are calling.
0: Wait, just roll back a minute. You are growing sea moss in Georgia.
1: We are not growing it. We have allied communities who are also cooperatives in Belize and St. Lucia. And we source the sea moss from there. But it is here in Atlanta where it's cleaned, processed, packaged, marketed, and distributed, right? And that's really where we're trying to get all of our nodes and all of these cooperatives to get to a place where we have full supply value chains that are outside of this extractive system, that are providing decent jobs for our community, but also producing things that we can actually consume and nourish us.
0: What do we do with sea moss?
1: You take it. It's a supplement. So it's a nutritional supplement, and it has all the minerals and vitamins you could ever, you know, want. I'm glad also that you brought in our work around Cop City, because it's the model for our organization. We fight the institutions that are in our communities that are not serving us. And instead, we build ones that we are controlling. So that means for us, it includes a school, a full-time school called the Malcolm X Academy in Sacramento. It means an after-school program in Dallas. It means a farm where we're actually growing food, and we have a food program where we distribute groceries to the community.
0: When we met there in Idlewild, Blair, you were on your way to visit another member of the network, Native Roots.
2: Native Roots Network has a history of using what's in the environment in ways that allow them to produce things that are useful and important to them. And so it's a matter of just adding a tool to the toolkit and not changing a whole philosophical perspective on how one ought to live life. They have a significant amount of land that they've been able to recapture, partly in collaboration with PNLL, and are looking at how to use the things that can be grown and sustainably extracted from the land to create the durable goods that they need along the way. So that's a wonderful collaboration between the historical knowledge that you are part of a place and you can use the things in a place, and then adding tools, and some other people, you know, can leverage that in a different way and just learn what that philosophy is about to be able to pivot.
0: David, coming back to you, I think people are probably getting very excited and enthused and feeling encouraged by everything everyone is saying. But this work isn't easy, and it's not happening in a vacuum, and we are in very tough times. So how do you find people's receptiveness to these ideas at a time when many might be thinking, as you said earlier, or someone did, I just want to get through today?
3: Well, Laura, looky here. My daddy was a junk man, and he taught me something very valuable, and that is, it is very easy to sell a drowning person a life preserver. And more people are coming to awareness that the ecological collapse is accelerating, that the promise of how America is supposed to operate was always a lie. It was always racist, sexist, and class oppressive. So we are finding that more and more people are eager to learn from us, just as we are learning from them. We're not just build up the People's Network for Love and Deliberation, but propagate out these ideas. Because we'll know that we're successful when we have supplanted the extractive power over dominated capitalist system and moved into an ecologically sustainable, racially and socially just society. We're playing for all the marbles, Laura.
0: All right, I like it. Ekkehard, coming to you, the story that you're all telling so beautifully and cooperatively, if I might say so, reminds me a lot of what I found on a visit to the Mondragon cooperatives in the Basque region of Spain many years ago, and people can find that episode in our archives. What I was reminded of there was that that model also, which grew to create some of the biggest co-ops, biggest companies in Spain, grew out of fascism, a fascist moment. How do you square this forward-looking work with the resistance to this fascist moment in your work and as you look around?
1: I think the folks that are doing this, what we would call mutual aid type work, coming together to collectively meet our needs, also understand that sometimes that means we have to protect the work that we're doing. We have to protect each other. And we are right now, we're witnessing brilliant examples of that in Minneapolis, in Chicago, in Los Angeles, you know, and in communities throughout the country. I think the benefit of a network like the People's Network for Land and Liberation is that we can support each other, we learn from each other, we share resources. And, you know, when that is multiplied and expanded all across the country, all across the globe, there's nothing that can stop that. There's more of us than there is them.
0: What are some of the biggest challenges, Ekkehard, as you do this work?
1: We've been colonized in our minds, not just, you know, externally, but in our minds. When something breaks or I need something, I think, do I have money to be able to go buy something new, right? And so this involving people in day-to-day produce meeting their needs through a different way, through thinking, hey, who in my neighborhood knows how to fix this? What about the library, the lending center that the community production center has for tools? Maybe I could go get that. It's really that shift in consciousness that I think needs to happen that's going to allow for this new economy to emerge.
0: David, coming to you, this is all fine and good, but usually there's a point at which money is involved. How are these projects actually funded?
3: All of our nodes are champions at grassroots fundraising and traditional philanthropy. Like, each of the six nodes are already basically quality star community-based organizations. But the People's Network for Land and Liberation has also come together to create something unique. We're calling it the Butterfly Impact Fund. It is a explicitly post-capitalist impact investing fund that we go to people of wealth and say, hey, if you're looking for market rate returns on Wall Street, we not your folk. But if you are interested in a transformational approach, let us show you with objective metrics that show how many people we're feeding, how many people we're clothing, how many people we're employing, actually show you a path forward. And you will take much lower rates of return, what we call a regenerative return, and instead of the market rate returns.
0: And how's it going so far, dare I ask?
3: Well, I gotta say, we're raising millions of dollars already. Where our plan is to raise and deploy between 10, 50, 100 million in the next decade, all with the explicit purpose of dismantling this racist, sexist, and class oppressive society and creating a regenerative power with society where goods and services are being produced and distributed in fair, ecologically sustainable ways.
0: David, you've brought me to a place of sort of imagining a future. Do you have a picture of it in your mind, Blair?
2: It's going back to villages with some high-tech kind of support, right? So we're not dealing with these very, very, very fragile, highly vertical systems. We're dealing with people who know how to use what's in the areas that they're dealing with to provide for their needs. And there may be specializations that you exchange back and forth, but you're not being held hostage for your basic needs of life through, you know, supply chains that you don't control. So I guess what I see it as are groups of people who are living together in a more coherent and cohesive way that are collaborating with other groups that are doing the same thing on a more network distributed horizontal basis rather than this highly vertical basis.
0: David, what about you? What's the future your heart's longing for?
3: It is a return to the ecologically balanced world that existed before empire, before settler colonialism, before white supremacy, before capitalism. Laura, this is our birthright. We're supposed to be living in a way where we are stewarding Mother Earth and she is succoring us. That's how we're supposed to live. And the People's Network for Land and Liberation is proving that we can do it right here, right now.
0: What about you, Etgett? Is it about returning in your mind?
1: I think it's a combination of returning and embracing the best of our past with the creation of the new, so that we can have flowers and clean streams and time to enjoy them and time to enjoy each other.
0: Oh, love it. What a great place to end. I thank you all for your work and for spending this time with Laura Flanders and friends.
1: Thank you.
0: Poet, essayist, craftsman, designer William Morris lived in a time quite like ours. At the end of the 19th century, the world was getting richer thanks to new technology and new means of control. But those riches were captured by the wealthy few, with the rest left to either compete or comply or complain. Morris knew the complainers from his socialist meetings. He read their diatribes and debates in magazines. But in 1890, he published not another diatribe, but a diary of a dream. Of a dream of a man like himself who wakes after one of those meetings to find himself in a future version of his land. It's just recognizable, but there are no prisons, no factories, no old-style schools. The land is healthy and the people happy and beautiful. Morris spends as much time describing how it feels and tastes to live in those times in that way then as he does describing how they get to where they've come. In so doing, he's saying there is power in a feeling. And I wonder if we can consider the power and the feeling of a win, of registering someone to vote against the odds, of banning fracking or freeing someone from prison. How does it feel to be singing with others outside an ICE detention center? And what's the power in that feeling, in that taste of possible futures when stacked up against the noise of the naysayers, the ones who say it can't be done? I'll leave you with that question. And if you want to find my full uncut conversation with today's guests who are doing more than dreaming, you can through subscribing to our free podcast or our newsletter or my Substack. All the information's at the website. Till the next time, stay kind, stay curious. For Laura Flanders and friends, I'm Laura. Thanks for joining us.
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3: From Futuro Media and PRX, it's Latino USA. I'm Maria Hinojosa. Today, the Men's World Cup is coming to our continent in just a couple of weeks. So, we're going to dive deep into the surprisingly rich culture of soccer in the United States.
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7: It was really difficult to leave Uruguay for me. I remember telling my father at the time, Dad, out of all the countries in the world that we can move to, why do we have to move to the one that doesn't have soccer?
3: All this coming up on Latino USA. Stay with us. No te vayas.
8: BBC News with Sue Montgomery. A Canadian man has pleaded guilty to abetting in the deaths of 14 people in Ontario by selling them the chemicals they used to take their own lives. Kenneth Law's plea was part of a deal with prosecutors who withdrew the more serious charges of murder. Here's Barry Caffrey.
9: Kenneth Law is 60, he's a former chef, and he entered the plea a little earlier at the Ontario Superior Court of Justice in Newmarket, and he was facing 14 counts each of first-degree murder, as well as counselling or aiding suicide related to 14 residents there in Ontario, residents who died by suicide aged between 16 and 36.
8: Prosecutors said Law also posted about 1,200 packages of poison to recipients in 41 countries. President Trump says he's meeting in the White House to make what he called a final decision on whether to strike a deal with Iran. This follows a lengthy social media post. Bernd Busman is in Washington.
10: He repeated his demands that he's been repeating for much of the conflict so far, that Iran cannot have a nuclear weapon and that the Strait of Hormuz must be open without any tolling. Sources here in Washington said that the bulk of the agreement had been made and it was just waiting on President Trump's sign-off. So I think many people will be hoping that this is that final decision, which would create a 60-day extension of the ceasefire to allow the more substantive and technical discussions about the highly enriched uranium, for example, to take place moving forward.
8: Iranian officials say the draft deal does not include reopening the Strait of Hormuz toll-free or a commitment to destroy nuclear material. President Putin has cast doubt on whether the drone that hit a Romanian apartment building close to the Ukrainian border was a Russian device. He said it was probably a Ukrainian drone that went off course because of electronic jamming. His skepticism isn't matched by NATO, which insists it was a Russian drone that injured two people. Rescuers in Laos say they have brought out one of seven men trapped inside a semi-submerged cave for more than a week. They'd been looking for gold. Jonathan Head reports from Bangkok.
11: It was already after nightfall when the rescuers posted a photograph showing them helping one of the trapped men, wearing a helmet and covered in mud, out of the cave. It had taken them about 40 minutes to bring him to safety. They're now planning how to rescue the remaining four men who they found on Wednesday huddled on a rock ledge. The divers have been bringing them food and water to help them regain their strength, but say they are concerned about their state of health. More people with cave diving experience have arrived in Laos from other countries to help. Huge pumps have also been brought in to lower the water level in the caves.
8: World News from the BBC. Reports from Sudan say at least 27 people have been killed in attacks near the town of Bara in North Kordofan State. A doctors monitoring group blamed forces allied to RSF paramilitaries. It says the attacks in villages around Bara have worsened the humanitarian crisis in the region. A US federal judge has temporarily blocked the Trump administration from setting up a fund worth nearly $2 billion to pay people it claims were wrongly targeted by previous governments. The judge in Virginia said she'd hear arguments in 2 weeks' time on whether to extend the pause. Critics have described the fund as a mechanism to reward Mr. Trump's supporters. The next Call of Duty game has been announced, featuring a controversial storyline involving a full-scale North Korean invasion of South Korea. The narrative pulls directly from real-world tense relations on the Korean Peninsula. Laura Kress is the BBC technology reporter.
12: There was a lot of people online from Korea saying that the fact that this big global blockbuster IP, you know, Call of Duty, it's a massive, massive franchise. The fact that it has Korean script, a Korean script logo, is quite a symbolic moment, actually. Some people are very excited that it's going to be featuring Korean life. But other people just wondering about that accuracy, you know, is it reducing what is obviously a very complex history to action movie stereotypes? Is it going to trivialise that history?
8: The Portuguese football manager José Mourinho has signed a three-year deal to become the new head coach of Real Madrid. It will be his second spell in charge of the Spanish giants. However, he will not be officially unveiled until after the club's presidential election, which takes place early next month. It's understood that the contract will only become valid if the current president, Florentino Pérez.
3: It's Latino USA. I'm Maria Hinojosa. Well, the world's biggest sports tournament is coming to this country in a few weeks. The FIFA Men's World Cup, hosted by the U.S., Mexico, and Canada, is happening. So my colleagues at Futuro Studios are using this huge event to dive deep into what soccer means in the United States. It's for a new show called American Football. The show looks into the history of soccer culture in the U.S. and its underdog roots. You're going to hear from players and from the people who've been fighting to bring U.S. soccer into the limelight. You're also going to hear from immigrants all across the country for whom soccer is a major touchstone in their lives and what it means in terms of their connection to their roots. But they've also woven this sport into their American culture and life. We're going to play you an excerpt of the first two episodes of American Football. It's hosted by our very own Fernanda Echavarri. And we're going to start with what soccer, well, what football means to her. Take it away, Fernanda.
13: I love the sounds. The constant buzzing from the stadium, the melodic yet off-key chanting from the fans, the whistles, the rhythmic cadence of announcers calling the plays. I feel at home with this in the background. Add to that, la botana. I love to see a table with spicy snacks and an extra cold beer that spent the last 5 minutes in the freezer. El quesito, las papitas con tapatío limón y la cheve bien helada. All of this is football to me. Soccer. And not just any soccer. It's the World Cup. Most of my World Cup memories are tied to my dad. If I go back to the foggy burst of memories of my very early years growing up in Mexico, I can see him sitting cross-legged on the carpet close to the boxy TV. The sound of a soccer match in the background and the smell of his cigarette. It was the 80s, okay? After my parents split, my dad moved to the United States, to Arizona. My little sister and I would visit, and in the summer of 1998, I remember watching France win the final with Zinedine Zidane, hearing my dad say his name just like that. By the last World Cup in 2022, I was living in Arizona with a child of my own, a toddler. I dressed her up in this cute bootleg Mexico jersey so we could match. I taught her how to cheer for Mexico. Ra, ra, ra. Ra, ra, ra. She was into it. I remember my dad letting out one of his squinty eye laughs when he watched his granddaughter in uneven pigtails copying us. My dad, always a sports guy through and through. A sports watcher, I should say. I'm talking ESPN and Univision Deportes, always on TV. Knowing all the stats, the rankings of tennis players, how the top golfers were trained, which baseball team would win it all, and of course, all things soccer, from small leagues to the national teams. I am not that at all. But I kind of go nuts every 4 years when the FIFA Men's World Cup erupts. I yell at the TV like a backseat coach. I make side comments about the hot players. I constantly get up, I pace a little, I get real close to the screen during peak moments. My dad, much quieter, with some ay-ay-ays here and there, and single claps. For at least 90 minutes in a game, the stakes feel so high. I love the drama, under this dull roar from the stadium coming through the screen. And those sounds, if I close my eyes, I can hear them. Up until now, they've given me a sense of home, of fun, of spending time with my dad. But if I'm really honest, I feel uneasy about what they might bring up this summer. This will be the first time I'm going to hear those sounds without my dad. His void of canyon proportions hits me as I prepare to watch the first World Cup since his passing. Will it make me miss him more? Feel his presence closer? I have no idea. What I do know is that for so many of us, the World Cup and soccer in general is tied to the beautiful and sometimes bittersweet memories of home.
14: To me, football means family.
15: I think my first soccer game I went to, I was still in my mom's womb.
5: I love watching it with my mom and my sister.
16: It brought me and my little sister closer together in a way.
5: I like watching it with my dad.
17: I'm a grandpa now, so I'm getting them into soccer, training them now.
13: That's a little of what we heard when we took our mics to the street. And see, when you're a soccer lover here in the United States, many times that connection is also to another country, like it was for me and my dad. We weren't in Mexico with other family members when the games were on, but we put on our green jerseys and tried to make it feel like it. Because this is a place made up of immigrants. And so many times, soccer is that tie to our roots, to our homelands.
6: As I grew up back in Lebanon, it was the center of everything.
18: I'm from Colombia, and I feel like it's part of my culture and growing up.
19: I've grew up in Morocco watching soccer, and it's beautiful. When I say soccer, I mean football, so nobody gets that confused.
13: And it's also our connection to people from other places in the world, whether it's playing a game of pickup soccer or watching a match.
20: It's a connecting force.
15: Being able to learn about, let's say, Cameroonians, you know, Nigerians, playing with Iraqis, Afghanis.
20: And I'm Ecuadorian, my friend's being Brazilians, my friend being Colombian, my friend, like, everybody just collabs.
21: We all come together and we watch the same thing, which is football.
13: I think Pelé, the Brazilian soccer idol, has said it best. Football is
22: the beautiful game, the jogo bonito. Is soccer. Soccer is jogo bonito.
13: El juego bonito. The beautiful game. That is soccer. And this summer, the best male players in the world will be entertaining us from the biggest stage at the FIFA Men's World Cup. I'll be wearing the Mexico jersey, of course. But as I have in the past, I'm also going to root for my other favorites if my Mexico lindo y querido is out. Last World Cup, I went to the mall to buy an Argentinian jersey. A child's large was actually cheaper, and since it fit, I went with that. I mean, how could I not root for Messi back then? Come on. But I also love an underdog, and we get plenty of that in this World Championship. Every 4 years, we watch as tiny countries can go toe-to-toe with economic superpowers. Uruguay has consistently punched above its weight, even though it has a population the size of the state of Iowa. In 2018, I remember rooting for Croatia when they won the semifinal. Their small frame superstar Modric had me Googling facts about the Slavic country.
0: Time enough to get it back. There's the final whistle. Croatia, the second smallest nation in history to make a World Cup final.
13: That same year, Senegal, a relatively poor nation, made it to the World Cup, while the U.S. didn't.
1: Senegal, only the third African team to ever reach the quarterfinals of a World Cup. Cameroon in 1990, Ghana in 2010 were the others.
13: And even the U.S. team itself is an underdog. It's like the one thing that the U.S. is a true underdog at, which is part of the fun of rooting for them. Getting to watch these teams compete every 4 years, the giants, the little guys, and those in between, it provides an escape from an increasingly tumultuous world. For me, and for many of you.
4: Why do I watch the World Cup? That's like asking me, why do I breed?
5: Soccer means fun.
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13: And listen, I'm not blind to the many, many, many flaws behind this whole event. The politics, the corruption, the human rights violations, the insanely expensive tickets, the scams, all the things happening outside of the field. I'm not discounting any of that. But once the whistle blows and the game starts, none of that can stop me from loving what's at the core of the World Cup, the heart, the passion for rooting for your team, the soccer. Of all the unimportant things, football is the most important. A version of this quote has been attributed to everyone from Pope John Paul II to soccer players and coaches. But the sentiment is the same regardless of who says it. This thing we love is important simply because we love it.
3: Coming up on Latino USA, we're going back to the 90s, to the very first time that the World Cup came to the United States. There was Oprah, there was OJ, and it changed soccer here forever.
23: The beginning and the end weren't great, but the stuff in between was really good.
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1: It's Latino USA. I'm Maria Hinojosa. We are playing you an excerpt of the first two episodes of a new show from Futuro Studios. It's called American Football. This summer will be the second time the United States gets to host a World Cup. So it's worth talking about the first time that happened in order to understand just how far the U.S. has come. I'm going to let my colleague Fernanda Echavarri take it from here.
2: Back in the late 80s, the U.S. didn't even have a soccer league. So it's wild that in the summer of 1988, FIFA, the governing body of soccer, announced that the 1994 World Cup would be hosted in the United States, a country where soccer wasn't really that big at the time. I mean, it makes sense that the reaction from the world of soccer was, shall we say, mixed?
3: I think opinion was divided. I think some people saw this is the next frontier. There's clearly tremendous marketing opportunities, revenues to be derived from this. And that really, if we are to be the global sport, we need the US on board. But equally, there were people who were sort of thinking, well, what are they going to do to it?
2: This is Jonathan Wilson. Jonathan is a columnist for The Guardian and an all-around soccer expert.
3: I'm a football historian. I've written 13 books of football history, including The Power and the Glory, A History of the World Cup.
2: He grew up in Sunderland, a shipbuilding town in the northeast of England. And like everyone else he knew, Jonathan was obsessed with soccer from a very young age.
3: Yeah, I went to my first game October 82 when I was six. So that's the first World Cup I remember. So I turned six during that tournament. And you'd say that's one of the real formative experiences of my life. This recognition of football as this vehicle for accessing the world.
2: Or at least a good chunk of the world. Because back in the 80s and early 90s, the U.S. really wasn't part of that global family of soccer players and lovers. It hadn't competed in the World Cup since the 50s. And the country had tried and failed to build a successful national soccer league. This was the country FIFA wanted for the World Cup. People were worried that the U.S. would sort of ruin the game for everyone else.
3: I mean, I remember there was all these rumors, and you never quite knew how seriously to take them, that, oh, it's not going to be two halves, it's going to be four quarters because they have to fit in the ad breaks.
2: Oh my God, can you imagine a soccer game with ad breaks every 10 minutes? And that criticism wasn't just happening outside of the country. Tom Weir, a columnist for USA Today, wrote at the time, quote, "Hating soccer is more American than apple pie, driving a pickup, or spending Saturday afternoons channel surfing with the remote control," end quote.
3: And I think to an extent, it's understandable that if you're a fan of American football or basketball or baseball or ice hockey, you don't want this other sport coming in and stealing your market share. Of course you're going to be opposed to it.
2: So what is happening in the US? Is there an effort or a push to get more buy-in from the public before the World Cup? How does the US sort of make soccer be more exciting for people?
3: There was, but what they did wasn't to try and sort of sell the game. They were selling the event. And I think that was exactly the right thing to do. They're saying, look, this is this enormous world event. I mean, we've seen Gianni Infantino this time saying this is 104 Super Bowls.
2: 104 Super Bowls.
3: I mean, that wasn't language used then, but it was similar. This is this enormous global event. It's coming to your country. Go and watch it. Even if you're not interested in soccer, go and watch the fans. Go and watch the sort of the passion of other people.
2: So maybe people here were still on the fence about soccer as a sport. But an event? A show? Now that is US of A. Up until then, Jonathan says World Cup opening ceremonies were kind of not so flashy.
3: There's something endearingly amateurish about quite a lot of it. There's this sort of school sports day atmosphere to it.
2: So the US said, hold my beer, we're going to turn this into a production. And listen, you can't make this up. That day, the day of the opening ceremony, June 17, 1994, will also go down in history as one of the juiciest moments of the 90s in the US for something else.
3: That's the day of the O.J. Simpson car chase through Los Angeles.
4: The vehicle is registered to Al Cowling, a former teammate, close friend of O.J. Simpson's, who has been a fugitive from justice now almost 12 hours.
2: The other day, I was watching a documentary called Soccer Town USA, and the players were talking about how they were literally distracted by the OJ chase that night when they should have been trying to get in the zone.
5: I'm hearing the TV in the background. I'm thinking, yo, Tones, what are you doing?
6: I couldn't believe this was happening, and he kept yelling at me, man, we got a World Cup game, and it's early tomorrow.
3: So it's an absurd day of Americana.
7: The opening ceremonies are underway. Let's go now to Soldier Field.
2: It's a sweltering afternoon at Soldier Field, the largest sports stadium in Chicago, packed to the gills. More than 60,000 spectators on the stands and millions more watching at home. The MC of the event, none other than Oprah.
8: The United States of America warmly welcomes you to World Cup USA 1994! Everybody, let's celebrate with the incomparable Miss Diana Ross!
2: Diana Ross sashays into the field in a bright red 90s suit, her hair flowing. She's surrounded by hundreds of dancers dressed in white who part like the Red Sea as she sprints down the middle towards the goalkeeper. There's a soccer ball waiting for her. All she has to do is kick it into the goal.
3: And the idea is she kicks a ball into this goal, which then will split open, and that introduces the next phase of the opening ceremony.
2: But instead of that triumphant moment, Diana Ross hedges and then kicks the ball way to the left, missing the goal completely.
9: I'm sure that was supposed to happen.
3: The goal still splits, everything goes off, but it just looks farcical. I mean, I think Oprah fell off the stage and damaged her ankle as well.
2: That wasn't on camera.
3: So it's sort of shambolic, it's ill-omened. It's very funny for those of us watching on. And then the game itself, the first game of the World Cup, which is Germany against Bolivia, is a terrible, terrible game.
2: Germany floundered, but ultimately beat Bolivia 1-0. It wasn't the best display of skill.
3: I'm watching it now thinking, God, I wish I'd been there to write about it. This would have been such an easy, funny piece to write.
2: But this embarrassing start didn't actually doom the whole tournament. For one, it had record attendance.
3: The highest average attendance of any World Cup was in 1994.
2: Oh, wow.
3: Because the US has enormous stadiums. I think probably there's a lot of immigrant communities who were going to games. There was a lot of traveling support. But, you know, ordinary Americans who had not previously watched soccer were clearly going because they wanted to witness the event.
2: But how did it end? Overall, was it a good World Cup? And what would make it a good World Cup if it was?
3: I mean, what makes a good World Cup is a great question. And I think it's only partly about the quality of football played. I think it's more about the storylines.
2: It's about the storylines. And the 1994 World Cup here in the US had some good drama. Argentinian superstar Diego Maradona had just returned from a drug ban to play that tournament.
3: Then the second game is against Nigeria. He's taken off for the random drugs test at the end.
2: Once the game was over, a nurse walked into the field and escorted Maradona out to get a doping test.
3: And it's a really poignant image. They walk off hand in hand, and she's wearing this sort of white uniform with sort of green crosses on it. And of course, he fails the drugs test.
10: Both analysis of the urine sample have proved to be positive.
3: And he never plays for Argentina again.
2: Another example of the drama of this World Cup was the tragic victory of the U.S. over Colombia. After Colombian defender Andres Escobar kicked the ball into his own team's net.
11: Sends it inside, it's an own goal! The USA gets the score, Escobar on the own goal, and the United States leads Colombia 1-0.
2: Shortly after he returned to Colombia, he was shot to death. And there's still dispute over whether it was really about this mistake. But there were moments of triumph as well. Nigeria played their first ever World Cup, and even though they didn't make it far, Jonathan says it was a debut to remember.
12: Yakini's in the middle and has to score! 1-0 to Nigeria!
3: The first goal that Rashidi Yakini scores against Bulgaria in the group, and his celebration sort of clutching the net to his face, one of the great iconic celebrations. And that was a great Nigeria team to watch, and they went on to win the Olympic gold 2 years later. So there was loads of great stories. There was loads of great football played. The beginning and the end weren't great, but the stuff in between was really good.
2: That's my thing right there. The stories, the drama, the in-between. I love hearing Jonathan say that that's what makes a World Cup great. And it makes me wonder what the story of this summer's World Cup will be. By and large, the 1994 World Cup is credited with bringing back soccer to the United States. 2 years after the tournament, in 1996, the U.S. gave birth to Major League Soccer. Obviously, we know that the U.S. women's team has the most wins since the Women's World Cup started in 1991. They are the winning team.
13: And a goal! The woman they feared most in the air has given the USA the lead.
2: And this year, with the World Cup at home,

0: is for this reason. The exclusive reveal of the 2026 U.S. Soccer World Cup uniforms. And here they are.
1: The most watched, the most followed event worldwide is going to be played here in the U.S., in Mexico and Canada. And this tournament is already primed for good stories. There's so many countries who fought so hard to get here, like Haiti, deep in a humanitarian crisis with security at an all-time low. Gangs rule the country, and yet they qualify to play this year, making an appearance for the first time since 1974. Iraq is also competing for the first time in 40 years. There's going to be 8 Arab nations playing, a record. Ivory Coast and Senegal are set to compete, even though the U.S. government put a visa ban on both of those countries. These stories also make it impossible to deny that the World Cup is coming back to a very different United States 32 years later.
2: I think this is a World Cup that people are approaching with trepidation because we don't know what's going to happen with Iran. It's the 23rd World Cup. The previous 22, the attitude of the hosts has always been, please come to our country, look at how great it is and go home and tell everybody. By and large, that has been the attitude of hosts. You look back, even Mussolini in 1934, subsidized travel for foreign fans because he wanted people to come and see his Italy and how efficient and beautiful and effective it was.
1: That's not the case today. The U.S. is overly hostile to foreigners.
2: Well, 4 qualified nations are on a visa banned list, others on a soft block list. It's going to be a difficult tournament from that point of view in a way that other tournaments haven't been.
1: All of this will most likely become part of this World Cup story. Visa bans, ICE raids, war. Still, none of that can take away from how deeply diverse of a country we are. And that diversity will be on display at this World Cup as Americans wave their many flags. Even before planes arrive from abroad, there will be a base of fans from all over the world ready to cheer for their roots. Call me hopeful. But I think the U.S. will rally. I mean, it is football, after all.
3: Who do I root for the World Cup? Well, USA, always, always USA.
4: I like the German team.
5: Morocco first, and the USA obviously second.
6: I would go with United States or Portugal.
7: Oh, Mexico 100% because I'm from there. My second choice is Spain.
8: I'm going to go ahead and say I just root for the Ecuadorian national team.
9: Oh, USA, USA. Nigerian blood roots, of course, but USA all the time.
10: I would say Haiti because I was born there, but I had a chance to live in Brazil shortly, and actually one of the game that I'm absolutely going to be devastated to watch is Brazil against Haiti.
11: But I would say I root a lot for England because obviously I'm half British.
12: Colombia. I like the Colombian men's team. Not England, that's for sure.
6: I root for... I don't know.
13: Mexico, but truly the U.S. because, you know, I've been raised here.
14: It's a complicated time to be a U.S. soccer fan.
15: I feel like part of me wants to root for the United States, even though politically I have some complications here, but that doesn't mean we shouldn't root for our guys here.
16: I'll root for Mexico, and if Mexico doesn't do great, then I'll root for USA. Viva Mexico.
0: So we just learned about the first time the World Cup came to the United States and how this event essentially is largely credited with the soccer renaissance in the country. And now we're going to hear from one of the players who was part of that rebirth of soccer right here in the United States.
17: It was really difficult to leave Uruguay for me. I remember telling my father at the time, Dad, out of all the countries in the world that we could move to, why do we have to move to the one that doesn't have soccer? And my grandfather was the one who, you know, he cleaned my soccer shoes. He's the one that took me to the practices with my team. I left Uruguay and I never saw my grandfather again. It was a very tough move.
0: And I'm going to let the host, Fernanda Chavarri, take it from here.
1: Could you have ever imagined how far you would go in the sport, moving to the U.S., the country that cared about soccer the least?
17: I could have never imagined. I mean, I really thought when I moved to the U.S. basically that soccer was going to be a hobby for me and that I wouldn't be able to accomplish the goals that I had set out when I was growing up as a child in Uruguay. And I was on my way to going the pro route, and I felt like that got cut off. And it was, you know, let's just call it an unconventional way of making it where I wanted to make it in the first

0: this place, but I did.
1: Tabaré Ramos, or Tab, is widely regarded as one of the best U.S. soccer players of the 1990s.
0: Well, that's what my mother used to say, so let's just agree with that.
1: That might be underselling it a bit. He's a three-time World Cup player and the first player to sign with Major League Soccer, or MLS. He was named the 1990 U.S. Soccer Athlete of the Year after one of those World Cups, and he was inducted into the National Soccer Hall of Fame in 2005. So, yeah, it's definitely not just his mom. Soccer culture in the U.S. is particularly unique, and Ramos represents a pivotal moment in time for U.S. men's soccer. He's part of its renaissance, its rebirth. He's someone who came to a practically soccerless nation and helped build a new generation of fans, energizing a national team that long seemed hopeless. And like so many great American things, he came from somewhere else.
0: I'm sure I started kicking a ball as soon as I could walk. Soccer or football in Uruguay, it truly is a way of life. It's very much ingrained into the culture of the country. And what child growing up doesn't want to be a soccer player? It's basically everyone wants to play football. So when I signed for my first club in Montevideo, I was 6 years old. And I remember that my uncle sort of forced me to go to the club because he felt like I was ready. And I remember thinking, oh my God, I don't think I'm ready. And he said to me, well, you've been playing on the street already for a couple of years.
1: He was ready. But then, when he was about 11 years old, his family made the tough decision to move to the U.S.
0: In the late 70s, the economy in Uruguay was not doing so well. So my father was in Uruguay. He had been an electrical engineer. So he came to the US to work. He thought we'd have a better life here.
1: Moving as a kid is hard already, and moving to a place where the thing you love the most is not the star sport. That's tough. How did you sort of handle that when you got here? ¿Y hablabas inglés?
0: No,
1: Or did you
0: no,
1: learn it
0: no.
1: when you got here?
0: I mean, we knew things like how to say table or cat or random things, that really when you meet friends and when you're trying to be in a conversation doesn't really help a whole lot. So,
1: None of that applies. I was there at one point,
0: And
1: yeah.
0: so it was really difficult. I wish to tell you that I adapted to the country quickly, but it really was hard. I moved into New Jersey. It's not like there were a lot of Hispanics in the area I was in. And, it's hard to assimilate yourself into the culture and to become accustomed to what other people like. I was always very reserved and introverted. And for me, it became difficult to make friends. And, my first year in this country was really hard.
1: Ramos was moving to what he envisioned to be a soccerless wasteland, but he serendipitously ended up in what just might have been one of the few places in the U.S. that really went crazy for soccer: Kearny, New Jersey. In the late 19th century, the town's gigantic thread mills attracted immigrants to work there. Early on, Kearny came to be known as the cradle of American soccer. It's the birthplace of a lot of really amazing players. And actually, the team associated with the massive factory in town, the Clark Thread Company, won three American Football Association Cups in the late 1880s. Other New Jerseyans from neighboring towns like Jimmy Douglas and Thomas Florey played in the first ever World Cup, coincidentally, in Uruguay in 1930. And the descendants of this town are loud and proud of this history and continue to fierce love of the game. But in terms of the rest of the country, soccer didn't really have that same appeal.
0: You went somewhere else, you realized that soccer didn't really exist, that soccer was sort of this hobby that some people had on the side. You learn to become a salesman for the sport because you have no choice. Because everywhere you go, soccer is, oh, you play that soccer. It's not even soccer, it's that soccer. It's almost like that sport.
1: Ouch.
0: Yeah. And so you learn to accept that and you learn to say the right things.
1: But Ramos and his team did develop a rowdy fan base, affectionately self-described as the Kearny Army, as you can hear in this clip from the documentary Soccer Town USA.
2: Get off the field! Hey, all right. Kids, get off the field! Get off the field! Get off the field! Get off the field!
1: By 1984, Ramos had graduated high school, and he got a call. It was the New York Cosmos, the very same team that the soccer legend, Brazilian superstar Pelé, had played for. And they wanted to draft him. Ramos was thrilled. He trained with them for a little bit, but in the end, he decided to go to college instead. It's a familiar crossroads that a lot of immigrants and first gens find themselves in. Their parents sacrificed a lot to give them better opportunities. So they have to weigh that against their true passions.
0: My father always said that, you know, you can kick a ball for a little while, but you'll have your education for the rest of your life. That was really important to him. Fortunately, I was the best player in the country my senior year in high school. I could pick pretty much any college I could go to for free. And by the way, thank God, because my parents wouldn't be able to afford college. So it was good that I could go for free. So I decided to go to North Carolina State. And I think part of that was really the decision from my parents at North Carolina State. There was an Argentinian coach and his brother had played in the World Cup. So for my parents, that was sort of the connection in allowing me to once again connect to world soccer. And so I chose North Carolina State.
1: It turns out that was a smart decision. Because not long after he debated joining the Cosmos instead of going to college, the Cosmos and the entire North American Soccer League shuttered. But even though the league was no more, there was still great soccer to be played.
0: And then we went to the Olympics in Seoul.
3: On a bright and beautiful Saturday morning in Seoul, Koreans by the hundreds of thousands have turned out to greet a day they've long awaited.
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4: It's Latino USA. I'm Maria Hinojosa. We're going to wrap up our special episode of our newest podcast called American Football. Our host, my colleague Fernanda Echavarri, is talking to former soccer player Tav Ramos about his career and about the rebirth of U.S. soccer. Now we go back in time to the South Korean Olympics in Seoul.
1: In the 1988 Olympics, the U.S. did pretty well. They tied with both Argentina and with South Korea, but ultimately lost to the USSR in a 4-2 game. It was a disappointing loss, but one that would soon be overshadowed by two incredible 1990 World Cup qualifying games. One where the U.S. would smash Costa Rica, thanks to an incredible goal by none other than Tav Ramos. And then...
7: ESPN presents the World Cup qualifying game. One of these teams will advance to the World Cup. It's the national teams of the USA versus Trinidad and Tobago.
1: It's a hot, sunny day in Port of Spain, Trinidad and Tobago. Haseley Crawford Stadium is packed with a sea of red, all for the home team.
8: It seemed like there was a mandatory sign that said you must wear red or you wouldn't be allowed to enter the stadium, because that's all you see here. It's just a sea of red.
1: Trinidadian flags are everywhere, and there are signs as far as the eye can see. One sign reads, "No way, USA." We're in minute 31 of an already intense match. Ramos kicks the ball over to midfielder Paul Caligiuri, and in an unlikely move, Caligiuri launches the ball with his non-dominant left foot, and...
7: a left-footed shot! Paul Caligiuri has scored a goal! The USA lead 1-0!
1: It's a historic goal, known as the shot heard round the world.
9: And a stunning goal. This crowd afterwards cannot believe it.
1: Which would lead to the U.S. finally entering the World Cup again after a 40-year dry spell. 40 years. Walk me through what it was like to go to Italy and represent the United States. What did that World Cup mean for you and your team?
0: I think first is, you know, thinking about how unlikely it was that we were going to qualify to that World Cup. Hmm. You know, U.S. had not been to a World Cup in 40 years. And here we are, a bunch of young guys that basically had only college experience. And we end up qualifying to the World Cup. And you have the whole world watching, you know, billion plus people watching. I remember walking onto the field and thinking, how am I here? How am I in this place? That's exactly what I wish I could tell you that I was looking at it in a different way, but really that's what it was. It was almost like I had fought my whole life from, you know, when I was 4 years old, playing the game on the streets to then signing at 6 years old. And here I am at the one place where like every player in the world would trade positions with me, and how lucky am I to be here? And I actually thought those things. It was truly incredible to be in those shoes that day. I wish I could go back to that moment. I really do.
1: Overall, what would you say was the U.S. performance in that World Cup?
0: You know, I wish I could tell you it went well for us, but it really didn't. We were really not much better than tourists participating against some of the best players in the world. And so it was a wake-up call for us, but I think it was also a wake-up call for the country. And I'm very fortunate to have been part of that generation of players that took the national team back to the World Cup after four decades.
1: I don't think I would personally call their performance in Rome as that of mere tourists. I mean, yes, of course. The lack of experience did hurt them. They immediately lost 5-1 to Czechoslovakia. And then, like fighting a lion in its own den, went up against Italy.
0: We ended up, you know, fighting for that game and we lost 1-0.
10: Giannini, here's Giannini!
0: We almost tied it at the end, actually, on a ball that almost went over the line.
10: Very good save. Rebound. Zenger at the double. Well, the best chance for the United States so far.
0: We definitely showed ourselves, but I feel like the world really put us in our place.
10: Mm. The United States team who showed plenty of fight. In the end here, it's finished, though. Italy 1, the United States of America 0.
1: Just to show you how historic this all was, even though the U.S. team did lose, it wasn't lost on anyone how incredible of an accomplishment it was for them to go toe-to-toe with one of the best teams at the time and only lose by 1 point. At the end of the game, the Italian team swapped jerseys with the U.S. team in a show of respect. Remember, the U.S. had not even been able to qualify for a FIFA Men's World Cup for four decades. I mean, these guys had given audiences here a great show. And even though the team exited the tournament early, Tab Ramos and the other two players from Kearney, New Jersey, came home to a big parade in their honor. They were toted around in these fancy Corvettes and even given a key to the city, as it was captured in the documentary Soccer Town USA.
11: Thank the mayor and the whole town of Kearney, the people, not only for being the greatest people in this country, but the greatest people in the world. And I really mean that, and thanks very much for everything.
1: Four years later, in 1994, it was time for the World Cup again. And this time, the United States was hosting.
0: By the time 1994 rolled around, we had already beaten England, we had beaten Portugal, we had beaten Ireland, we had tied Italy. We already were getting results summer after summer, and our team was improving. Mm. We were now a competitive team. We had experience, we had good players on the team. You know, we beat Mexico right before that World Cup started at the Rose Bowl in front of 100,000 people. So we went into that World Cup with momentum and really feeling confident about who we were.
1: Plus, they had the Kearney Army supporting them once again with kegs, signs, and all of their rowdy hooligan energy again. Soccer Town USA.
12: 120 of us out there. Every one of us had American strips on. We had girls in American bikinis. We were there for a party. We knew the party was there, and we took control.
0: We knew the Kearney guys were there. We didn't even know how they got to California, but they got there. And there was a neat thing about Kearney, which was, you know, we were the underdog town sort of everywhere we went. And that was the attitude of the fans.
1: So we're in the World Cup here in the U.S., and it's time for the home team to play its first game. They go up against Switzerland. They tie 1-1.
13: America have equalized!
1: It's clear from the start that this is not the U.S. national team of the past. Just look at their second game. They earn a massive 2-1 victory against Colombia.
14: For so long, the United States of America have been on the outside looking in when the FIFA World Cup is at the center of the world's attention. But now they are right at the heart of it. And they are the story here today.
1: They've now made it past the group stage, something that just 4 years prior seemed impossible. I mean, they're literally keeping up with one of the best teams in the world. In their game with Brazil, they are neck and neck.
14: Back heel from Ramos. That's nicely done by the United States. Beginning to grow in confidence here.
1: Until
14: Ramos and Leonardo tangling. Goodness me!
15: Oh, the elbow. Elbow by Leonardo.
14: Tab Ramos in some distress.
0: We were tied 0-0 with Brazil in the second round, and I took an elbow to my head, which cracked my skull.
15: Okay, there's Tab Ramos, doing well, shooting the ball, getting away almost, pulls Leonardo's shirt, but then...
16: That is an elbow to the side of his face.
0: Obviously, at that point, I had to get taken out of the game. I know that the coach waited till halftime to see if I could go back in, but obviously, I went from there right to the hospital, and so I didn't even see the second half. Matter of fact, I didn't even find out that we lost the game 1-0 until later that night, many hours after the game ended.
1: Watching the video of you getting hit, I mean, hearing you say right now, I took an elbow to the head, it really downplays sort of how violent this was. I wonder if at any point you, your family, anybody, if you said, you know what, this might be it. Like, this is a really serious injury. Do I retire now? Or were you super determined to get back and play?
0: I love that you asked me this question because this goes back to the beginning when we talked about me being 4 years old and how important soccer was for me. As part of my recovery, I visited the Olympic boxing doctor just to sort of assess my injury and see what the possibilities of coming back. And the Olympic boxing doctor said to me, well, I can tell you, if you were a boxer, I would never let you box again. If you get hit in the head with a ball hard enough, you could have some real serious consequences.
1: Wow.
0: Had the elbow been a half an inch lower, I likely would have died on the field.
1: That's terrifying.
0: Yes. And yet, having said all that, I couldn't picture my life without soccer. I couldn't picture it. You know, it was a really difficult moment for me because it was a big decision to make. But in the end, I think I did the right thing by continuing to play.
1: The U.S. team would end up losing that game to Brazil when Ramos got hurt. Then they lost again to Austria. Brazil ended up winning the entire thing. But Ramos had led the U.S. to its best World Cup performance since that first ever World Cup game in 1930. Ramos recovers from his injury and starts to think about what's next. He ends up playing for the Real Betis in Spain and becomes one of the first U.S. players to make a name for himself in Europe. In 1995, he signed as the very first player in Major League Soccer, or MLS. And 3 years later, he plays his last World Cup. He's gone on to coach for teams like the Houston Dynamo and Hartford Athletic. He's also been a commentator for Telemundo in previous World Cups. Do you still speak Spanish or not much?
0: Sí, siempre. Los últimos dos mundiales los trabajé con Telemundo. En español solamente. Sí, hice el mundial del 18 en Rusia con Telemundo y el de Qatar en el 22.
1: So looking back at what soccer was when you moved to the U.S. in the 70s and what it is today when it comes to popularity, buy-in, fandom, skill, how has it evolved? Where are we now? I'm just trying to understand from your perspective. You have seen it, not from an audience perspective or a commentator or a historian. You played it. You lived it. And now we have the World Cup coming back. What's different now?
0: In 1994, I feel like it was sort of the birth of soccer here. 2026 has to be the World Cup that makes soccer permanent.
1: Ooh.
0: Now, I'll say this. You know, a lot has happened since 1994. You know, we have a league. Now the league has huge stadiums. The stadiums are full. They have training facilities for kids. Kids are developing. Mm-hmm. We have more and more good players. There's 30 teams in the league now. They're all doing well. They're known in CONCACAF. They dominate most of CONCACAF with Liga MX. Like, all of that's happening. But this is the World Cup in which I think we need to make some ground in the culture of the country, because this is the one thing that hasn't changed. I can still walk into a bar two blocks away from my house and the guys at the bar are not talking about soccer. They're talking about college basketball. They're talking about football. They're talking about baseball. They're talking about hockey. They're talking about many other sports that are not soccer. And so I think although the sport has come a long way, we still have a long way to go. I feel really proud of having been a big part of the sort of rebirth of soccer in this country, of having been maybe a small part of that generation of players, of four or five that were able to play those three World Cups in the 90s that sort of put soccer a little bit on the map in this country.
1: Maybe not so small a part.
0: Well, you know, this is a team sport at the end of the day, and you're only one, so.
1: Of course, of course. Could soccer become America's favorite pastime?
0: Not in my lifetime.
1: Wow.
0: My experience so far as a 59-year-old, so it's quite a few years, is that soccer continues to be the sport of the future. I would like to see it arrive at some point.
1: Although we may not see soccer becoming America's favorite pastime in this generation, who knows? Maybe the next one will see another Tab Ramos that will help push the sport to the top for the next generation. But that person probably won't be Ramos's youngest.
0: We put her in rec soccer and immediately she yelled to the sidelines, "Why are you making me do this?" You know, so she didn't like it.
1: No, thank you, Dad.
0: So she became a dancer and she did competitive dance. So that's her sport.
1: Maybe in their lifetime.
0: Maybe. I hope so. I hope so.
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4: 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The American football team includes Fernanda Chavarri, Rebecca Ibarra, Andres Caballero, Levi Sharp, Victoria Estrada, and Marlon Bishop. Fernanda Chavarri is Latino USA's managing editor. Nancy Trujillo is our production manager. Our engineers are Stephanie LeBeau, Julia Caruso, and JJ Carubin. The Latino USA team also includes Roxana Aguirre, Reinaldo Leaños Jr., Luis Luna, Glorimar Márquez, Vieta Martinelli, Monica Morales Garcia, Adriana Rodriguez, and Nicole Rothwell. Benny Le Ramirez and I are executive producers. I'm your host, Maria Hinojosa. You can find Latino USA on your podcast feed. 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Hasta la próxima. No te vayas. Chao.
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1: Welcome to NewsHour from the BBC World Service. Hello, I'm James Menendez. President Trump says he's meeting his advisers to make a final decision on an agreement with Iran, but it's not clear whether Iran is ready to sign. We'll have the latest. Also today, a Canadian man's pleaded guilty to aiding 14 suicides by selling people lethal chemicals, but he may have helped hundreds more to take their own lives.
2: I don't think the scope and the impact of what Mr. Law did may ever be known. I mean, these are just what we know about, just what authorities have been able to track.
1: And a Russian drone hits an apartment block in Romania, injuring two people. How should NATO now respond?
3: This is the kind of probing activity that is trying to divide NATO. We've seen this over and over again from the Russians. It's time for NATO to start thinking about what actions can it actually take.
1: All that and more coming up after the news.
4: BBC News with Sue Montgomery. A Canadian man has pleaded guilty to abetting in the deaths of 14 people in Ontario by selling them the chemicals they used to take their own lives. Kenneth Law's plea was part of a deal with prosecutors, who had said it would be impossible to secure a murder conviction. Law told the court he had also assisted in the deaths of 79 people in Britain, though prosecutors in the UK have decided not to bring charges against him because of the difficulties in securing his extradition. David Parfitt, who lost his 22-year-old son, says the British authorities made the wrong decision.
5: It's unprecedented, the level of loss that's been suffered in the UK from this man's actions. And the process of a criminal case in England, I think, would highlight many lessons that need to be learned to ensure that there's no other cases.
4: President Trump says he's making a final decision on whether to strike an interim deal with Iran. Ahead of talks with his inner circle, he insisted that Iran must open the Strait of Hormuz and agree to never have nuclear weapons. Iranian officials called his comments a mix of truth and lies. Bernd Bousman is in Washington.
6: It's quite unclear what has actually been agreed and what he's still demanding with regards to the nuclear issue, for example, or the Strait of Hormuz. We don't actually know what Iran has agreed to in principle. We just have what President Trump has said. But certainly, I think the White House has been more optimistic. And just yesterday, we heard Vice President Vance say that they're kind of in the final stages, and it's now just an issue of some small changes to language in this document.
4: Rescuers in Laos have managed to extract one of seven men trapped inside a flooded cave for more than a week. More divers have gone to the site to help rescue four more who were found on Wednesday. Two others are still missing. Vladimir Putin has cast doubt on whether the drone that hit a Romanian apartment building close to the Ukrainian border was a Russian device. His scepticism isn't matched by NATO, which insists it was a Russian drone that injured two people. Sarah Rainsford reports from the Romanian capital, Bucharest.
7: It happened as Russian drones were attacking targets on the Ukrainian side of the border, which is very close. Romania's president says it seems Ukraine's air defences hit one and it veered off course. But he put the blame firmly with Russia. Vladimir Putin claims there's no evidence. But Romania has ordered the closure of a Russian consulate and vowed to increase spending on drone defences. Romania's borderlands have been hit by drone fragments dozens of times. But this is the most serious incident by far, and it comes as Russia is launching more attack drones against Ukraine than ever.
4: World news from the BBC. A federal judge in the United States has blocked the rebranding of the Kennedy Center in Washington as the Trump Kennedy Center. Judge Christopher Cooper ruled that Congress had given the center its name and only Congress could change it. It's the latest loss for President Trump, who's been seeking to reshape and rename parts of the Capitol. Democratic members of the U.S. House Oversight Committee say the former Attorney General, Pam Bondi, refused to answer questions about President Trump's relations with the late sex offender Jeffrey Epstein in a closed-door session. Ms. Bondi, who was dismissed last month, would only tell them that she had not led every aspect of a document review and had delegated some authority to her deputy and successor, Todd Blanche. The Brazilian president, Luiz Inácio Lula da Silva, has condemned the US government's decision to designate his country's two biggest organized crime gangs as foreign terrorist groups. A furious Lula accused Washington of treating the country like a tin pot republic. Parliament in Ghana has approved a new bill that criminalises homosexuality. Those convicted of same-sex acts face up to 3 years in prison, while the promotion of LGBTQ rights is also banned. Thomas Nadi has the details.
8: The new anti-LGBTQ legislation has been passed with some amendments. It removes sanctions for legal, medical and other professionals who provide services to persons identified as homosexual. It also allows journalists to report and publish LGBTQ-related news. It prescribes stiffer punishment, up to 10-year imprisonment for publishing material aimed at children. Both versions of the bill have been widely criticized for infringing the rights of sexual minorities, but proponents argue it will help preserve Ghanaian family values.
4: BBC News.
1: Hello and welcome to NewsHour from the BBC World Service. We're coming to you live from London. I'm James Menendez. Are the United States and Iran edging close to an agreement to extend their current ceasefire? On the surface, it sounds like it. A few hours ago, President Trump posted on Truth Social to say he was about to head into the White House Situation Room to confer with his inner circle and make a final decision on whether to sign off on a draft agreement. That meeting broke up about an hour ago. We've had no news since. He also said the Strait of Hormuz had to be reopened to shipping, that Iran must never have a nuclear weapon, and that the country's stocks of uranium enrichment would be dug up and destroyed. However, it's not clear that Tehran has agreed to those conditions. So where are we? Ali Vyas is Iran Project Director for the Crisis Group. Does he think the two sides are close to a deal to extend their ceasefire?
9: Look, you never know with President Trump, who is predictably unpredictable, but I do believe that we are closer than ever before. The mediators, Pakistan, Turkey, Egypt, Qatar, Saudi Arabia, they've done a lot to try to bridge the remaining gaps. And from the president's messaging, it really appears that he is trying to sell a deal that he knows is going to be criticized domestically in the United States. So I do believe that this is probably going to happen in the next 24 to 48 hours.
1: I suppose we should be clear. I mean, this isn't an overarching peace deal between the two countries, is it? I mean, it is. We are talking about an extension of the ceasefire and what further negotiations to follow.
9: You're absolutely right. This is a superficial, just one-page agreement that would consolidate the ceasefire and would, very importantly, see the reopening of the Strait of Hormuz. But it really doesn't resolve the fundamental issues between the two sides. It doesn't really provide any technical, detailed implementation plan for how to make sure that Iran's nuclear program remains peaceful, sanctions really for the Iranians. But having said all of this, it is a reasonable off-ramp from a road that should not have been taken to begin with.
1: If the Strait of Hormuz does reopen, would that be without conditions? In other words, Iran would be giving up any control and any talk of imposing tolls on shipping. I mean, that's all gone, do you think?
9: Well, control, realistically, in the next few weeks, if this deal is finalized and implemented, they have to make sure that the international waterways in the middle of the strait are safe and secure, and that would require doing minesweeping, which is going to take 4 to 6 weeks. So in that period, traffic would have to go through Iranian territorial waters. That means that Iran will have control. Whether it would charge some sort of a service fee or not at this stage, we don't know.
1: What about the nuclear issue? I mean, it's been a bugbear for so many years. Is that going to be dealt with separately, or will something on that be included in this agreement?
9: I think there would be some language in the memorandum of understanding, but it would be very broad. It would, for instance, say that Iran would dispose of the stockpile of highly enriched uranium, but without really specifying whether Iran is going to dilute it or ship it out, and what's the schedule, and what is Iran going to receive in return. All of that will have to be negotiated in the 60-day renewable period that follows after the announcement of the MOU.
1: And as we saw with the last nuclear agreement 10 years ago, I mean, potentially those sorts of negotiations could take months or years.
9: That's absolutely right. I think 60 days is too ambitious to believe that both sides would be able to bridge disagreements that they couldn't in five rounds of negotiations in 2025 that led to war, and three rounds of negotiations this year. But the reality is, we've also seen the Trump administration negotiate a ceasefire agreement in Gaza, which never went into phase two of implementation. So, you know, this requires a lot of patience, a lot of discipline, a lot of focus, which the Trump administration has demonstrated is really lax in these kind of negotiations generally, not just in the case of Iran.
1: Ali Vyas, Iran Project Director for the Crisis Group. If we do get any more details of what came out of that meeting at the White House earlier, we will, of course, bring them to you.

0: That was the sound of a Russian drone as it crashed into an apartment block in Romania on Thursday night. Here's what some residents close to where it happened had to say.
1: Well, I think it's another provocation by the Russians. I don't believe this was an accident. This has happened too many times for the Russians to be doing this by accident. Either that or they're highly incompetent at waging war. But NATO needs to do something about this.
2: I am thinking Russian peace is slowly reaching here in Romania. I am Ukrainian, and what happened here? In Ukraine, there are hundreds like these all night, killing people, children, the elderly. One fell here, and Romanians and the European Union must continue to draw attention so the Russians understand they can't do such a thing.
0: Well, in response, the Romanian government says it's closing a Russian consulate in the country and expelling the consul there. For his part, President Putin has cast doubt on whether it was a Russian drone, saying it was probably a Ukrainian drone that went off course. However, NATO has repeated its insistence that it was launched by Russia. Romania is a NATO member. The alliance's Secretary General Mark Rutte said Russia's reckless behaviour is a danger to us all. My colleague Regina Vaidyanathan has been speaking to Romania's foreign minister, Oana Țoiu, and asked her what did Romania now want from its NATO allies.
3: First of all, Romania is at this moment a protector of our own border, but in the same time of allied territory of the border of the European Union. It is a common responsibility, and we're grateful for the common support in terms of deterrence, in terms of defense. But we do have a clear analysis on the fact that the eastern flank needs more capabilities, needs instruments that are fit for this moment in time and for the drone incursions. And in that sense, we have a conversation we have had with the commander in Europe in terms of capabilities that are needed, and that is an effort we will accelerate within NATO, as well as it is quite clear that it is urgent. In the same time, of course, on our own case, we have increased our budget allocation. The priority of our defense acquisition is set on air defense and response to drones incursions, of course, as well as maritime security at the Black Sea. And we have had that process. But by the time we have the proper delivery from the new procurements, an increased presence in terms of capabilities from our allies is needed on the eastern flank. And we're grateful for the solidarity that is shown these days.
4: Why wasn't this drone shot down? Are your defences sufficient enough?
3: We do believe defences need to be strengthened. In the same time, we did have a Romanian pilot that was following the drone. The drone was seen on our radars, but as it has reached the city of Galați with the current defence instruments, it would have represented a risk to the population there. We need significant new ways to tackle this challenge that are part of the air defense and capabilities to defend our territory against drones, both in terms of acquisitions and in terms of the necessities that were already established at an allied level.
0: That was Romania's Foreign Minister, Oana Țoiu. Well, Ivo Dolda was US ambassador to NATO under President Obama. How does he think NATO should now respond?
5: First of all, it needs to make sure that Romania knows that if this were to further escalate, there is no question that Romania will be defended by every single NATO member. Second, and I think more importantly, there has to be a very serious discussion among the NATO members to say, how are we going to respond to these kinds of activities? This is the kind of probing activity that is trying to divide NATO. We've seen this over and over again from the Russians. It's time for NATO to make very clear there is no division on these issues. It is important for NATO to stand as one and to start thinking about what actions can it actually take in response to these kinds of deliberate efforts to undermine the alliance.
0: So you don't think that this was an accident, that it was just a drone that went astray?
5: The only reason there's a drone that could go astray is because Russia is engaged in an aggressive war in Europe. Whether or not it was specifically targeted at this building is something that the intelligence community will figure out in due time. What is important is it did. It is an armed attack on a NATO country, which is the kind of attack that leads NATO countries to say, are we together on this? And if necessary, are we going to respond together?
0: Can Romania be sure that all NATO members do have its back? I mean, the tensions between America and some of its other NATO allies are well documented. Do you think the Trump administration would step in with a muscular response if this was repeated or something similar or worse happened?
5: Unfortunately, we don't know the answer to that question because the President of the United States has indicated through both actions and words that he no longer sees all of Europe's security as fundamental to America. He believes and has long believed that NATO is something that the United States does as a favor to Europeans, and as a result has raised real questions in the minds of European allies and indeed in the mind of Vladimir Putin, whether when and if something as serious as an armed attack against a NATO country occurs, the United States will be there. We'll have to see whether that is the case or not. What is important is that everybody else tries to do this and makes very clear that when there is a violation of the security of one of our members, that all of us stand with it, whether the United States does or not. And in fact, by doing so, maybe demonstrate to the United States the value of this alliance, a value that NATO has only demonstrated once formally, invoking Article 5 on September 12, 2001, when the United States was attacked.
0: Do you think President Trump's stance, though, is opening the space for the kind of thing that happened in Romania? In other words, that it allows President Putin to think, well, let's test the strength of that NATO alliance and carry on with these sort of probing missions?
5: I think this is one of the great worries, and you hear this from intelligence services throughout Europe, that Vladimir Putin, faced with a very big problem in Ukraine where he is not winning. The head of GCHQ has just announced that 500,000 Russians have been killed, that he's trying to find a way out of the situation he himself created in Ukraine. Probing unity within NATO, which is, after all, what this war is about, is one way to do that. To the extent that the United States or other allies raise questions about the continued support and solidarity of the alliance for each and every one of us, to that extent, the incentive grows. Whether that means it will happen, I don't know. But clearly, Vladimir Putin is positioned to think about other ways to distract attention from what's happening in Ukraine by trying to find ways to weaken, undermine NATO through its own divisions.
0: And that was Ivo Dolda, former US ambassador to NATO. As ever, don't forget there's lots more on the Ukraine war on our website. Lots and lots of background and analysis, and of course all the latest updates. bbc.com/news. 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

0: Still to come on the programme, as the UK opens its first outdoor intensive care unit, will it help patients recover more quickly?
1: The patients actually experience the weather. There are shelters that have been tested with extreme torrential downpours. So it's the antithesis of a hospital ward. You want to be able to smell the damp soil after rain, the scent of flowers. To step out into a garden and just having that sense of being connected and slowing down, and it's a different timescale.
0: More on that coming up in just over 5 minutes. Let's just recap our main headline this hour. President Trump has met with his advisors to make what he says will be a final decision on a deal with Iran. No more details as yet from that meeting. If any come, we will bring you them before the end of the programme. This is James Menendez with NewsHour. Let's head to Canada now, where today a man pleaded guilty to helping 14 people take their own lives by selling them legal but highly toxic chemicals. Kenneth Law, who's 60, sold the substances online to vulnerable people on internet suicide forums. And not just in Canada. He's believed to have posted well over 1,000 packages of poison to people all over the world, including the UK, where his chemicals are alleged to be linked to the deaths of 73 people. Jamie Strachan is senior reporter with CBC News. He was in court today and told me more about Law's plea.
2: Kenneth Law pleaded guilty to 14 counts of aiding or counseling suicide. That's what the criminal code refers to it here in Canada. Originally, he was charged with 14 counts of first-degree murder, but case law in the province of Ontario has evolved since Mr. Law was charged, and the Crown attorneys in the case basically told the court that it would be impossible to get a conviction on those. So they put this forward, and Kenneth Law, who many of us hadn't seen before really in person, stood in the prisoner's box and pled guilty to all 14 of those counts, all related to cases here in the province of Ontario.
0: Okay, well, interesting. So just 14 cases in the province of Ontario, but I mean, potentially many more cases in countries all over the world, right?
2: Yeah, I think we can move beyond even saying potentially, James. We heard during the middle of reading about a 3-hour agreed statement of facts, and a bulk of what we've heard involve 70-odd cases in the UK, and we heard kind of the details of how Mr. Law shipped these chemicals to people in the UK, and those people eventually took their own life. British authorities today saying that they don't plan on moving forward with prosecution in those cases, that they're going to rely on what happened here in Canadian courts. But, you know, I think even beyond the UK, we heard over a 2-year period, this online shop that Mr. Law operated that was sold legal yet potentially deadly chemicals and suicide paraphernalia. He sent more than 1,200 shipments, you know, to more than a dozen countries, much of it concentrated in Canada, the UK, more than 400 sent to the United States. So the reach of Kenneth Law truly global, as court heard today.
0: Why did he do it?
2: I don't think we've gotten into the why of it here. I mean, we know that Kenneth Law was trained as an engineer. He wasn't working as that. He was working as a cook in a hotel. Some of the investigation that CBC has done shows that he was in financial trouble, but this wasn't something that he was making a ton of money off of. I mean, Shopify and PayPal receipts show that, you know, we heard in court today that Mr. Law earned about $150,000 selling these chemicals to vulnerable and at-risk people around the world. But we don't know his motives or his politics. We haven't heard that, and maybe we never will.
0: Canada has some of the most liberal laws, though, doesn't it, on assisted dying?
2: Well, right now, the penalty linked to aiding or assisting suicide, he could receive 14 years per count. You know, so do the math, 14 times 14, but very unlikely that that's the sentence that he will receive. We won't know exactly how long Mr. Law will spend in prison. The sentencing in this case not expected to be until September. The Crown, the defense, will make submissions, and we'll hear, of course, victim impact statements, which, as you can imagine, will be very powerful. You know, there was some family members in the courtroom today, and when, you know, their loved one's name was read out, we heard a lot of tears and gasps. This is the end of a very emotional emotional, gut-wrenching journey for families around the world today, this guilty plea by Kenneth Law. These are events that happened between 2021 and 2023, but in terms of what kind of punishment he will receive under Canadian law remains to be seen. But the letter of the law says that it could be 14 years per count, but given my experience covering Canadian jurisprudence, very, very, very unlikely that he would receive a sentence of that length.
0: Is it your understanding, though, that the full scale of what he did, including the packages he sent to people all around the world, those will be taken into account in the sentencing?
2: The UK's cases were part of the statement of facts, so I think they'll definitely be taken into account today. I think the global scope, I mean, it was read into the record today, all the different countries that Mr. Law sent packages to, I think that will definitely be taken into account when the judge decides what her sentence is going to be in this case. But I think it's also important to say, James, I don't think the scope and the impact of what Mr. Law did may ever be known. These are just what we know about, just what authorities have been able to track. I think the scope and the reach of Mr. Law's activities is something that, again, we may never know the true extent of.
0: Jamie Strachan, senior reporter with CBC News, speaking to me from outside that court in Ontario, Canada. There have already been used in parts of Asia, including Bangladesh, India and Thailand, but now the UK's first rooftop intensive care unit has opened here in London. ICUs are usually austere functional spaces, but in this new ward at King's College Hospital, a medical roof garden has been used to treat six patients. It'll allow them to experience flowers, plants and other forms of nature, all from their hospital beds and while still connected to life support. Medical staff will be monitoring their progress to see if sunlight and fresh air can improve recovery times. Our health correspondent, Jim Reid, has been seeing how it all works.
3: I can't remember the last time I experienced being outside.
4: For Holly, this is week 9 in intensive care.
3: Seeing the same four walls.
4: She's been in this room in South London getting treatment for a damaged heart valve.
3: It's so hard, and especially at a young age of 29, you don't know what's coming next. It's horrible.
4: Today, though, Holly will be the first patient ever to be led out of her room to a brand new space on the roof of this giant hospital.
5: Doors opening.
4: And when you're up here on the fifth floor with these amazing views out over the London skyline, it might feel and look like a nice roof garden. But actually, this in front of me is a full critical care ward with space for six different beds. These cabinets here are all hooked up to life support, so the sickest patients can all be monitored, they can be given oxygen, all from the top of this roof, the same sort of level of treatment that you'd expect to find downstairs in the main critical care unit.
6: Wow.
4: Very carefully, a whole team of medics move Holly out of the lift and into the sun for the first time in months.
3: Oh, it's lovely.
6: Do you want a bit of shade?
3: Oh, it's so lovely.
4: Holly's doctors now plan to study the impact of this garden and its effects on heart rates and pain levels.
7: Just the contact with sun, wind, rain pulls them back into their own reality.
4: Dr. Philip Hopkins is a consultant in intensive care medicine.
8: It's going to be absolutely critical to the NHS going forwards because a lot of what we do is about rehabilitation, saving people's lives, but making sure that when they leave intensive care, they leave in a way that A, they're not going to come back, and B, that they are returning to their normal lives in the best possible shape.
4: The garden, with all its lifts and equipment, has cost £2 million, paid for almost entirely by charity fundraising. It's full of herbs and other plants that patients can smell and touch from their beds.
9: Rosemary's, lavenders, jasmine, honeysuckle.
4: Sarah Price, a three-time medalist at the Chelsea Flower Show, is one of the designers behind the project.
1: It's the antithesis of a hospital ward. You want to be able to smell the damp soil after rain, the scent of flowers. To step out into a garden, it's a different timescale.
0: That was one of the designers of that ICU rooftop garden, Sarah Price, ending that report by our health correspondent, Jim Reid. You're listening to NewsHour from the BBC World Service. Do stay with us. We've got lots more coming up in the second half of the programme.

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1: Coming up on News Hour in the next 30 minutes, Israel says it's expanding its occupation of Gaza in breach of the ceasefire brokered last year. Is that truce now collapsing? Also, the fate of the prominent anti-corruption lawyer in El Salvador, detained without trial for a year. We'll talk to her husband. And we'll hear from Elim Chan, the first woman to lead one of America's top orchestras. All that's coming up after the news.
2: BBC News with Sue Montgomery. A Canadian man who sold poisons online has pleaded guilty to 14 charges of aiding suicide in Ontario. Kenneth Law told the court he had also assisted in the deaths of 79 people in Britain. He made a plea deal in Canada to avoid being charged with murder. President Trump says he's making what he called a final decision on whether to strike a deal with Iran. He again insisted that Iran must open the Strait of Hormuz and agree to never have nuclear weapons. Iranian officials called his comments a mix of truth and lies. The first of a group of villagers trapped for more than a week in a flooded cave in Laos has been brought out to safety. Divers from several countries have joined the operation to rescue the men. President Putin has said it's too soon to say whether it was a Russian drone that hit a residential building in Romania, close to the Ukrainian border. NATO says there's no doubt that the drone was Russian. Democratic members of the US House Oversight Committee say the former Attorney General, Pam Bondi, refused to answer questions about President Trump's relations with the late sex offender Jeffrey Epstein in a closed-door session. Ms. Bondi has been criticised over her handling of the release of the Epstein files. Ghana's parliament has approved a new bill that criminalises homosexuality. Those convicted of same-sex acts face up to 3 years in prison. In tennis, Novak Djokovic has become the latest big name to exit the French Open after he was beaten by the Brazilian teenager João Fonseca in an epic third-round clash. Djokovic had been seeking to secure an elusive record 25th Grand Slam singles title. BBC News.
1: Welcome back to NewsHour. Police in Kenya say 8 students have been held on suspicion of arson after a fire tore through a dormitory at a girls' boarding school in the early hours of Thursday morning, killing 16 children and injuring dozens of others. The authorities say the students are being questioned as the investigation continues into what started the blaze at the Utumishi Girls' Academy in Gilgil. The incident has revived concerns about the safety of the country's schools after a series of previous similar tragedies. The BBC's Africa correspondent Thomas Mukwana sent us this report from the scene.
3: The wailing of a grieving parent, an all too familiar cry in Kenya's boarding schools. She's wailing for her daughter, who's among 16 girls who died at Utumishi Girls Academy here in central Kenya. Police say the fire started just after midnight on Thursday. Some parents heard the news on the television. This elderly woman is relieved her granddaughter is alive.
4: I came to pick my granddaughter after seeing the news on the TV that children have died in the fire. We were shocked. I thank God that I have found my grandchild safe.
3: Not far from them is another parent. She's too weak to let us record an interview. I'm not strong enough, she tells us. Next to her is a bucket with her daughter's school books. It was 2 p.m. in the afternoon, and she had been waiting since 6 a.m. to reunite with her daughter. She's losing hope.
5: Just tell me, is she alive or dead? That's what I want to know. Please tell me. Tell me.
6: This man is demanding to know the whereabouts of his daughter. He's been here since morning, and the police are not giving him answers. He's one of the many parents who've been waiting all day for answers. They're now taking out the bodies of the 16. The police have cordoned

0: Off the area, everyone's behind the line. The yellow tapes.
1: Several fires have occurred in Kenyan boarding schools over the years. In September 2024, a dormitory at a boys' school in a nearby region caught fire at night, killing 21 boys. Kenya's Education Cabinet Secretary announced safety inspections at all boarding schools. The cause of this fire is still unknown.
2: I just want to say that as a country, this is a serious tragedy. The investigations are going to be thorough.
1: The investigation continues here. The school closed indefinitely and the government pathologist is searching the ground. For the children and parents of this school, unimaginable pain. For Kenya, another tragedy in a school dormitory. More questions about the safety of the country's children. More calls inevitable for more to be done to protect them.
3: That was Thomas Mukwana reporting for us from Kenya. You're listening to NewsHour. Do stay with us at the end of the program in about 15 minutes' time. We're going to be hearing from the first woman to be appointed to conduct one of America's leading orchestras. As I say, that's coming up in about just under 15 minutes.

0: This is the BBC World Service in London. You're listening to NewsHour. I'm James Menendez. Let's return to the Middle East now, because as Washington focuses on finalising an agreement with Iran, Israel has been stepping up its campaign in Lebanon against Iran's proxy militia Hezbollah. Today, the Israeli Prime Minister Benjamin Netanyahu said the ground offensive had advanced to north of the Litani River, about 30 kilometres from the border with Israel. But the Israeli military is also still fighting on another front, in Gaza. On Thursday, Mr. Netanyahu announced that he'd ordered the IDF to expand its occupation of the Gaza Strip to 70%, up from 53%, which was the amount agreed at the time of the US-brokered ceasefire last October. So is that truce now falling apart? Gershon Baskins, an Israeli negotiator who played a key role in that ceasefire, this is what he told NewsHour earlier today.
1: Well, what's going wrong is that the negotiations between the Board of Peace and Hamas, facilitated by the mediators of Qatar, Egypt, and Turkey, are now frozen. In fact, there are no negotiations going on. Hamas received a revised offer for a deal, including amnesty for their fighters, including integration of Hamas former employees in the Hamas government and the new Palestinian technocratic government. And that's all in exchange for decommissioning of weapons, and Hamas has not responded positively to the deal. So I understand from Americans who are involved in the negotiations that they've been notified, Hamas has been notified, that the negotiations are finished and there's nothing on the table right now. What the Board of Peace, President Trump's Board of Peace, is planning now is the implementation of the phase two of the ceasefire, which is the placement of the technocratic government, the International Stabilization Force, and the beginning of reconstruction in the part of Gaza that Israel is occupying. And they are not going to allow people from Hamas to cross into the area that Israel is occupying. One of the American negotiators told me that in the end of the day, whenever that is, the only people left in what's called the yellow zone, the area controlled by Hamas, will be Hamas militants. And then everyone will know how to deal with them. This is the thinking right now. I'm not sure how sustainable that is. Certainly, if this does happen and Israel is not forced to withdraw in phases from Gaza, then it'll be seen as a new form of permanent Israeli occupation. Then that won't be accepted by anyone.
2: And Gershon, we're hearing from Prime Minister Netanyahu that Israel will now take over 70% of the Palestinian territory. What does that mean for ordinary Gazans?
1: Well, it's not a good sign, but we need to hear what the Americans and the Board of Peace is going to say in response to Netanyahu, because there's been no response from the Board of Peace so far, not from the representative Nikolai Mladenov, the Bulgarian diplomat, who's the director of the operation, or from the Americans themselves, Mr. Witkoff or Jared Kushner. None of them have responded to Netanyahu's statement. What I know from them, from talks that I've had with them in the past, is that Israel would be required to gradually withdraw from all of Gaza to the international border. Once there is a new government, a technocratic government, a new Palestinian police force, and the International Stabilization Force, but we don't have any timetable for that yet.
0: And that was Gershon Baskin, Israeli negotiator. Well, Jonathan Conricus was the IDF's international spokesperson at the beginning of the Israel-Gaza war. He's now a senior fellow at the US think tank, the Foundation for Defense of Democracies. I put it to him that although Benjamin Netanyahu says 70% of Gaza, is it, as he hinted, a first step towards total occupation of the territory?
3: I would suggest to look at it through a prism of trying to apply pressure on Hamas as part of negotiations. As clearly stated before, very generous offers have been made by the Board of Peace and by the Hamas-friendly nations of Qatar, Egypt, and Turkey for Hamas members to disarm, which, according to the UN Security Council resolution and the Trump peace plan, they were supposed to do as first step. Since they're refusing, we're still stuck in very basic mode. And I think what Israel is trying to do and what the Prime Minister is trying to do is to apply pressure and indicate that if you don't agree to do what you're supposed to do and what the negotiators and the previous leadership of Hamas said that you will do, then we will apply more pressure. Pressure in this sense will be to temporarily take and hold on to more territory. And as Gershon Sean said before, perhaps allow people in Gaza to filter through into the Israeli-controlled area and then to start rebuilding there outside of the control of Hamas. But the end game here is to apply pressure on Hamas to disarm. That is what needs to happen for anything positive to happen in the Gaza Strip.
0: Doesn't expanding the footprint make it even less likely that Hamas will give up its weapons, though?
3: It's a matter of, applying pressure. Just like in war, in negotiations, you want to apply pressure on your enemy or adversary. In this case, what the people in Gaza and what the Board of Peace and what Israel and the US and Turkey and even Qatar and Egypt, what all of these countries and organizations and people want Hamas to do is to disarm. Everybody understands that before that happens, that is the great nullifying factor. If Hamas doesn't disarm, then anything else that will be done afterwards will probably be ruined by another round of fighting, because Hamas will again launch a war against Israel and Israel will again respond with fighting against Hamas. And people don't want that.
0: You talked about possibly some Gazans moving into the Israeli-controlled areas. I mean, Israel Katz, the defense minister, spoke this week about the voluntary emigration plan from Gaza. I mean, that is also a violation of the ceasefire, isn't it? And in effect, it's ethnic cleansing, isn't it?
3: No, I think that's really taking lots of liberty with that term. Voluntary means voluntary. Actually, what's against humanitarian law and international law is forcing people to stay in a war zone that has no infrastructure and where they are threatened, some of them in real life and death threat by Hamas.
0: But they may have no choice. They may not be able to stay if there's no possible chance of existence in what's left of Gaza.
3: When we look back at the situation in Gaza, when you think of it for a second, and I know that this will be a hugely unpopular thing for listeners to hear, but the only population in modern times that was prevented from leaving an active war zone are Arabs in Gaza. Any other war zone in all of modern history, people, civilians, were allowed to leave and be evacuated as refugees from a war zone. The only ones who were forcefully kept inside by Hamas and by the Egyptian government were Palestinians. And I think that is a travesty. It's a violation of international law that is generally overlooked and accepted. And if anything is cruel, I think it's forcing people to stay in an area where a terrorist organization governs and uses all of the infrastructure and the people as human shields. And that, I think, is cruel.
0: Yeah, although Israel controlled the checkpoints, though, didn't it?
3: Actually, no. In the beginning, Israel didn't. In the beginning, before, I think it took Israel until March 24 before Israel took control over the Rafah crossing. Up until then, Egypt was very firm in simply not allowing a single Arab from Gaza to leave. Okay. And I think that is really something that Egypt should be held accountable for.
0: Jonathan Comricus. El Salvador in Central America used to have one of the highest murder rates in the world as powerful gangs fought for control of the streets. Then came the crackdown under President Nayib Bukele. Crime has fallen dramatically in the past few years, and he's become a favourite of Donald Trump for helping him with the White House's deportation agenda. He's also still hugely popular at home. But that crackdown has seen about 90,000 people sent to jail in just the past 4 years, and not all of them gang members. Among those languishing in prison, awaiting trial, is one of El Salvador's best-known anti-corruption lawyers, Ruth Lopez of the human rights organisation Cristosal. She was detained almost exactly a year ago. I've been speaking to her husband, Luis Benavides, and I asked him if charges have been filed yet.
4: They did charge formal charges, and it was like 15 days after the arrest. And they charge not for embezzlement, but for illicit enrichment. They change the charges 24 hours before the hearing, the first hearing. The attorney general solicited that the case was held in total secrecy. So we have no further information about what's going on.
0: So no trial at the moment. And essentially, the charges are that her assets are far greater than her income doing her job. I mean, what's the real reason, though, for her detention, do you think?
4: The real reason, it was because her voice was very strong, denouncing corruption in the government. Her work was really attacking the status quo, since she was a voice that was really important in the international arena. They wanted her to be quiet.
0: Do you know how she is? I mean, how is she bearing up?
4: She's a very strong woman. She has a very powerful light. So I think she's doing fine. She's a fighter. So she's fighting right now. We are trying to be strong for her, too.
0: And are you managing to stay strong? I mean, it must be very hard on you, too, not knowing what is going on. And of course, you haven't seen Ruth for a year.
4: It is really hard. And for instance, this 15 May 2026, they got her to a hospital to have her a surgery. We knew due to the media, and we are really worried about what could happen to her. When are they going to give us the results of the surgery? Because it's a surgery about cancer cells that were removed from her breast. So
0: yeah, that's very difficult, isn't it?
4: It's difficult.
0: Yeah,
4: it's difficult.
0: I'm so sorry, Luis. Can I ask you this? I mean, you've described in one of the pieces that you've written, you talk about the judicial black hole in Salvador. What do you mean by that? Because Ruth isn't the only person that's disappeared into the system, is she?
4: There's a lot of people that are being arrested, and they have been arrested for more than 4 years without any charges against them. I can't imagine how difficult it is for a lot of Salvadoran families to have their family members into one of these prisons, not knowing how is their health, how are they.
0: And is your circumstance made harder by the fact that the crackdown that the government has launched and that has been carrying out for several years now, I mean, it's hugely popular in El Salvador, isn't it? I mean, there's not a great clamor for things to change. I mean, how does that make you feel?
4: The thing is that people have had a very hard time dealing with the gangs. So right now that the gangs are not anymore the security problem, people are sort of having a new life. But this is a new life without all your rights to be exercised. I think our society is tending to normalize this condition, to have security without rights. This is sick and cannot be continued like this.
0: And when you see Nayib Bukele, the president, being welcomed to the White House by Donald Trump, how does that make you feel?
4: Sad. I'm losing hope, you know. Hopeless.
0: And do you think people in the US don't realize exactly what is going on? All they see is that crime is going down, that it's a safer place to visit.
4: The government's propaganda has been really huge, and people, they don't look for any more information about what is going on inside, because people is afraid of talking. It's more difficult to know the real situation.
0: Luis Benavides, husband of the jailed Salvadoran anti-corruption lawyer Ruth Lopez. You're listening to the BBC.
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0: A reminder of our top story today on NewsHour. President Trump has met his advisers to make a final decision on Iran. But how close are the two countries to extending their ceasefire? Ali Vyas is Iran project director for the crisis group.
1: You never know with President Trump, who is predictably unpredictable, but I do believe that we are closer than ever before. From the president's messaging, it really appears that he is trying to sell a deal that he knows is going to be criticized domestically in the United States. So I do believe that this is probably going to happen in the next 24 to 48 hours.
0: Also, a Canadian man accused of selling deadly chemicals to people around the world who wanted to take their own lives has pleaded guilty to aiding 14 suicides. And rescuers in Laos have managed to extract one of seven men trapped in a flooded cave for more than a week. This is the BBC World Service in London, and you're listening to NewsHour. Now, for the first time, a woman has been chosen to lead one of America's top orchestras. Elim Chan, who was born in Hong Kong and whose family live in the UK, will be music director of the San Francisco Symphony Orchestra. One of a select band who've conducted at both the first and last night of the BBC Proms. She also spent 5 years as guest conductor with the Royal Scottish National Orchestra. Well, she's been telling NewsHour's Sean Lay how she reacted when she found out she'd been leading one of America's Big Seven.
2: I definitely feel more like a Cinderella because, you know, the news in San Francisco definitely put me over the moon when I walked on stage to meet the orchestra. The applause, the warmth, the enthusiasm that embraced me. I just couldn't help it, but I wanted to just hug everyone.
3: There were a lot of distinguished women conductors, but I wonder what you feel is the significance of a woman being appointed to such a prominent role in such a prestigious orchestra in the United States.
2: Well, I mean, I'm very grateful. As you said, there are and have been many distinguished colleagues of mine. And I know that, you know, without them, I wouldn't be where I am today because they got the harder times. And Maren, I have to definitely count her. Like, she's been just a pioneer.
3: That's Maren Alsop.
2: Absolutely, yeah. Maren Alsop. And Simone Young, Susanna Malky, and Natalie Stutzmann, who is another one who is now chief at Atlanta. Mm-hmm. So I'm definitely very, very grateful, yet at the same time, I pat myself on my back because I have done the work. And so it's really a big moment, I think, for a lot of the women conductors, a lot of the women musicians. I also think for the younger women who is now starting to conduct, there are role models, and being a role model is very, very important.
3: What's the challenge for you? What's the balance between holding on to the existing audience, an audience that arguably is getting older and therefore is naturally shrinking, and bringing in a new audience? Because that's the real challenge for orchestras now, isn't it, in the climate you're working in?
2: Absolutely. And I think the ones that have long come to the, you know, support the orchestra, you know, the ones that are getting older, but they are the ones that have been just coming, you know, week after week, and then they buy the subscription tickets. They are like family to the orchestra members. I love, you know, showing people why classical music is so beautiful and cool. And then this is the word I want to say to the new audience, like the younger ones, because we all went through COVID, which is a really shocking period, right? When classical music, when live performances are cut, we all know that you can't just do things the same way. People have moved out from cities. The timetable has changed for many, many people. So as orchestras, I just think we have to adapt. We can't just repeat how we have done things before. That's why, like, I believe that someone like me, and I come from a non-musical family, I have to always convince my own family members, please can we come to the concert? You know, what I'm doing is really cool. You know, they won't just show because I'm you know, I mean, of course they love me, they will show up. But I think the whole going to concerts experience, it's actually wonderful. Like, come dress up, come with your friends, you know, make a whole dinner date out of it, and then come to the concerts. Mm. Or maybe, you know, for people who have like a long day of work, 9 to 5, we can make a concert at 6, make it shorter. People, like, attention spans are just shorter now. You know, we have to adapt, and we go out to them instead of just, you know, waiting for audiences to come to us.
3: I'm interested you mentioned your family. I think I'm right in saying that many of them live in the UK, and you were originally born and brought up in Hong Kong. Your mother, I think, worked for the last British governor of Hong Kong, Chris, now Lord Patton. Tell me a bit about that childhood and your musical inspiration. Why on earth you wanted to be a conductor? I mean, it's not like playing a musical instrument, is it, really? It's a very different skill, and it's an expression of emotion that's quite different from what a musician does.
2: Yes. It really was like a beautiful hybrid of the East and the West. And even though my parents are not musical, my father used to be an art teacher. And then when he was in the studio making art, he would always play music in the background. And then I showed interest in learning the piano, and I also loved singing. So that's how they, you know, let me join a children's choir. But it is the Yips Children's Choir, and it's made by this family, but the founder has now passed away. But he really made such a platform for children to learn music.
3: So the Yips Children's Choir for the singing, but what inspired you to want to conduct, to kind of stand out at the front and wave the baton in the air?
2: Then it's all the fault of Mickey Mouse in Fantasia,

0: That's where I first saw, like, what is a conductor, right? You have like Stokowski in this original Fantasia film, and then with Mickey Mouse interacting with him. And that somehow really just stuck in my head, because I just thought, oh, that's what a conductor does. It's like magical. And then it led to my first orchestral concert that I've ever been. I was on the school bus with my classmates. We went to the Hong Kong Philharmonic. They were playing the concert, and the conductor who walked on stage was a woman. And she started conducting, I remember, was Tchaikovsky's Fourth Symphony, the Pizzicato movement. I was just mesmerized, because I thought, oh, she was exactly what I've seen in Fantasia. And, you know, this was like I was 8 or 9 years old, but it's just made such a big impression.
1: And my very last question.
0: Yes.
1: If there's a little girl who comes to one of your concerts and sees you conducting and hears the music and experiences what you've described, that wonderful sense of the concert and the specialness of it, what would you hope she would take away from that little girl?
0: That she holds onto this magic in her heart, this little heat, fire, and hold on to it and let this spark take and manifest in any way it needs, and that she takes care of it and follows it all the time.

Alim Chang conducting the San Francisco Symphony Orchestra in a performance of Tchaikovsky's Sixth last year. She officially takes over as music director next season, but will be conducting the orchestra in performances of Wagner, Debussy and Berlioz next week. That brings us to the end of this edition of NewsHour. From me and the rest of the team, thanks so much for listening. I'll be back on Sunday. Until then, bye-bye.